0: $56,000 in direct revenue for the city through ticket purchases, taxes, and permit fees, and another $23,000 through food vendor allocations and a cannabis community benefit agreement that mandates cannabis operators to invest in the neighborhood. The proposal also estimates the events will create up to 250 temporary jobs. Organizers say they will reimburse the city for police, fire, and staffing costs. The Guadalupe City Council will decide whether to move forward with the planning process tonight. For KCBX News, I'm Gabriela Fernandez.
1: 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Our coverage of California and the Central Coast continues in a half hour. 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

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Thanks for tuning in tonight. I'm Hank Hadley with a look at tonight's KCBX weather. It's currently 60 in Salinas, 65 in Paso Robles, 62 in Santa Maria, 66 in Santa Barbara, and here at the KCBX studios in San Luis Obispo, it's now 60 degrees. Look for mostly cloudy skies tonight going into tomorrow morning. Tomorrow in the Inland Valley, Salinas is expecting a high of 64. Atascadero also 64 tomorrow, Paso Robles 66, and Buellton 66. In the coastal valley, San Luis Obispo 65 and Santa Maria 64. Along the coast, Pismo Beach should see a high of 63, Cayuco 62, and Santa Barbara 63 degrees. 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
1: Texas voters decide who they want as their Republican nominee for the Senate, incumbent John Cornyn or Texas Attorney General Ken Paxton, who was endorsed by President Trump last week. The winner faces off against Democratic nominee James Tallarico in the fall. So who do Texans see as the future of the Republican Party? Hear the results on the next morning edition from NPR News.
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I'm Hank Hadley with a look at tonight's KCBX weather forecast. It's 59 degrees in Salinas, 61 in Paso Robles, 60 in Santa Maria, 63 in Santa Barbara, and here at KCBX in San Luis Obispo, it is now 59 degrees. Look for mostly cloudy skies tonight, windy conditions. Tomorrow, more of the same. Salinas is expecting a high of 64. Atascadero, also 64. Paso Robles, 66. And Buellton should see a high of 66 degrees. In the coastal valley, San Luis Obispo, 65, and Santa Maria, 64. Along the coast, Pismo Beach has a forecast of 63, Cayuco 62, and Santa Barbara 63 degrees. This is KCBX serving the entire Central Coast. 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
1: Live from NPR News in Washington, I'm Ryland Barton. Texas Republicans have selected Attorney General Ken Paxton to be their nominee for this year's U.S. Senate race over four-term incumbent John Cornyn. That's according to a race call from the Associated Press. The election brings to a close a bitter and expensive primary. President Trump endorsed Paxton. It was Trump's latest effort to rid the Republican leaders he views as less devoted to him. Paxton has fended off criminal indictments, whistleblower allegations, and an impeachment by the Texas House. He was acquitted in the Texas Senate. He'll face Democrat James Tallarico in November. Iran says it has shot down a U.S. drone after the U.S. targeted Iranian Navy boats. That comes as Iran and the U.S. are negotiating a deal to reopen the Strait of Hormuz and enter nuclear talks. NPR's Daniel Estrin reports.
2: Secretary of State Marco Rubio said a deal could be days away, but it's unclear how the latest military escalation will affect efforts to reach a deal. Iran said at least four naval officers were killed in the U.S. attacks. The U.S. says it was targeting boats laying mines. And Iran reported explosions around a city on the Strait of Hormuz. That's the strategic waterway crucial to the world's oil and gas supplies that the U.S. wants Iran to reopen. Israel's opposition leader Yair Lapid called the Iran deal being negotiated bad. He argued it would be a matter of time before another war erupts between Israel and Iran. Daniel Estrin, NPR News, Tel Aviv.
1: President Trump is more than doubling the amount of refugees that can be admitted to the U.S. But as NPR's Meg Anderson reports, the increase in the refugee cap only applies to Afrikaners, an almost entirely white ethnic group in South Africa.
3: In the memo, the president says the change is due to, quote, the incitement of racially motivated violence on the part of the government of South Africa. He then increased the refugee ceiling by 10,000. That increase comes after Trump decreased the refugee cap last fall to just 7,500 for the year, the lowest number since the U.S. refugee program was established in 1980. The Trump administration has long set its sights on easing the refugee process for white South Africans while restricting it for people from other countries. In a statement, the International Rescue Committee, a humanitarian nonprofit, said the Trump administration's decision, quote, excludes many of the world's most vulnerable from access to protection. Meg Anderson, NPR News.
1: Two-thirds of Americans say they are cutting back on spending as prices rise due to the Iran war. The national average price for a gallon of regular gas has soared from $2.98 at the end of February to $4.49 now. In California, it's $6.11. Americans have soured on President Trump's economic policies, polls show, potentially creating problems for Republicans heading into midterm elections. This is NPR News.
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0: 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I'm Hank Hadley with a look at today's KCBX News. This week is Firefighter Mental Health Awareness Week in California under a resolution passed by the State Senate. In recent years, more firefighters have died by suicide than from traumatic job-related incidents. Oakland Democratic Senator Jesse Argaon spoke in support of the measure.
5: We can't even imagine the challenges that they face, going into fires, collapsed buildings, providing emergency medical care for people who are in need. These are heroes, and it's critical that we raise awareness of this issue and provide critical support to make sure all of our firefighters and paramedics and EMTs who serve this state have the support and care that they need.
0: The resolution urges California firefighters, both active and retired, to dedicate the week talking with their peers about the impacts they face from the job, resources that are available, and destigmatizing behavioral health struggles. Studies show one in five firefighters will experience a post-traumatic stress injury at some point, and that firefighters are 10 times more likely to contemplate or attempt suicide than the general public.

If you're seeing smoke around California Valley, don't be alarmed. CAL FIRE will be conducting planned prescribed burns. They aim to stop the spread of invasive plants that increase fire danger and harm native landscapes. Controlled burns also help reduce wildfire risk by cutting down dry vegetation. Smoke may be visible along Highway 58, Branch Mountain Road, and Soda Lake Road. Weather and air quality permitting, the burns are scheduled to run until June 19th. KCBX News continues tomorrow during Morning Edition from 5 to 9 a.m. You're listening to NPR's All Things Considered. 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
1: Texas voters decide who they want as their Republican nominee for the Senate, incumbent John Cornyn or Texas Attorney General Ken Paxton, who was endorsed by President Trump last week. The winner faces off against Democratic nominee James Tallarico in the fall. So who do Texans see as the future of the Republican Party? Hear the results tomorrow on Morning Edition from NPR News.
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If you hear Tom Jones on Jukebox Revival, there's a good chance that I am filling in for Ryan. It's me, Monica Fiscalini. Happy to be here doing a special show for you tonight. When Ryan asked if I might be able to fill in, I thought, oh, it'd be fun to do a Bob Dylan special. I wonder if he's got a birthday coming up. And as it turns out, he had a birthday over the weekend, turning 85. So that's a milestone when you get up there past your 80s. So wanted to celebrate Bob Dylan with some covers, lots of Bob Dylan covers tonight, as well as some Bob Dylan himself. And please remember that he will be performing on the Central Coast in June at the Santa Barbara Bowl. I believe it is June 17th, and he's going to be playing with Lucinda Williams. And stick around, we've got Lucinda Williams later in the show as well, doing a Bob Dylan cover. So let me tell you what we heard. It was Tom Jones from his album Surrounded by Time doing One More Cup of Coffee. Heard Bob Dylan from Blonde on Blonde, Most Likely You Go Your Way. And Sue Foley did If You Gotta Go, Go Now. And I've got to go because I want to play some Cactus Blossoms for you. Here's If Not For You here on Jukebox Revival. 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

From Rod Stewart's Every Picture Tells a Story, that was his interpretation of Tomorrow is a Long Time here on Jukebox Revival. Also, Brian Ferry, A Hard Rain's Gonna Fall. Before that, it was Cher, and I was so excited last week for some reason because Cher turned 80, and I just celebrated the heck out of that day, and I'm excited to be able to play her on tonight's show doing a Bob Dylan cover, All I Really Want to Do, and kicked that set off with the Cactus Blossoms. They had an EP a couple years ago called Bob Dylan Songs, Volume 1. Let's keep it going as we explore the music of Bob Dylan on tonight's show. Up next, Girl from the North Country, it's Johnny Cash along with Bob Dylan on Jukebox Revival.

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Do I understand your question, man? It's hopeless and forlorn. Come in, she says, I'll give you

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That was Bob Dylan's old pal, Joan Baez, who also turns 85 this year, covering Dylan's Simple Twist of Fate. Before that, Rancho Deluxe with Tonight I'll Be Staying Here With You. And Rancho Deluxe features Mark Adams on lead vocals there. And Mark Adams will be part of the Live Oak Music Festival coming up right around the corner, Father's Day weekend. He will be part of the Low Power Trio. Rodney Crowell and Emmylou Harris from Rodney Crowell's The Outsider did Shelter from the Storm and kicked it off with Girl from the North Country. It's Jukebox Revival. I'm Monica filling in for Ryan tonight. And speaking of Live Oak, I've got the Crying Uncle Bluegrass Band up next covering Dylan's Don't Think Twice, It's All Right.

0: just heard a song. The original was recorded in 1965 by Bob Dylan. It's All Over Now, Baby Blue, and I've got a rough guide book that puts that song at number 17 of 50 great Dylan songs. Many of these tracks that I'm playing tonight are definitely in the top 50. That version that we heard was The Seldom Seen from an album called Long Time, Seldom Seen. Before that, Sarah Jarosz, she's got a couple Bob Dylan tracks in her repertoire. That was Ring Them Bells from an album called Follow Me Down. From 1973, we heard Wallflower, a Bob Dylan composition covered by Doug Somm on the album Doug Somm and His Band. And started it out with Crying Uncle Bluegrass Band, who will be at the Live Oak Music Festival in June.
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0: Don't forget to check out the sale this Saturday. You might even find a Bob Dylan album.

are you anyway? Chad Cobb on the fiddle. Matt Flinner on that mando solo right there. Bryn Davies here on the bass.

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It's Jukebox Revival, and I am Monica Fiscalini filling in tonight for Ryan and playing the heck out of some Bob Dylan covers. That one was by Lucinda Williams from her album called Bob's Back Pages, A Night of Bob Dylan Songs. She was doing Everything is Broken, and Lucinda Williams is opening up for Bob Dylan on his tour this summer, and they are stopping by Santa Barbara at the Bowl on June 17th. Also in that set, Raul Malo from the Nashville Acoustic Sessions singing You're Gonna Make Me Lonesome When You Go. Daryl Scott did I Don't Believe You, and started with Bob Dylan from Blood on the Tracks, Tangled Up in Blue. Here are his great friends, the Staple Singers, with Blowin' in the Wind.

locked in tight, but I'm way out of range. I used to care, but things have changed.

from an album of all Bob Dylan covers that Betty LeVette put out in 2018. That was the title track, Things Have Changed. So much swag in that song, I just can't get enough of it. And before that, the Staple Singers. Got time for one more before it's time for picking up the tempo. Thanks to Ryan for asking me to fill in tonight. I'm Monica Fisclini. You can always reach me at monica@kcbx.org. Let's wrap up our Bob Dylan 85th birthday celebration with Tom Petty and the Heartbreakers from Live at the Fillmore.

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Welcome to Picking Up the Tempo. My name's Laura, and hey, tonight's show is inspired by the banjo. More about that later, but welcome. Glad to have you listening here this Tuesday night at the station in San Luis Obispo, Central Coast,

And that's Sonny Warr and Trey Burt working together on their song Scornful Hurt. And okay, so tonight's show is, I started asking myself, why isn't there more black country music? And yeah, there is black music, blacks represented in every other genre. You know, you think of rap, rock, pop, almost everything else, Americana, but why not country? And tonight's show is also partially inspired by Melvin Gibbs' book, How Black Music Took Over the World, and the fact that Americana, folk, country, blues, roots music doesn't just brush up against black music, it really grows out of it. So, and it all has to do with the origins of the banjo. So we're going to start out listening to a song by Rhianna Giddens. This is called Julie, and it's a song about slavery, power, survival, and it puts the banjo into historical context, but done in a modern way.

And welcome back. This is Picking Up the Tempo. My name's Laura, and we just heard from Jake Blount, one of the probably best contemporary artists for showing black banjo string band reclamation. His work feels kind of maybe old, eerie, but modern at the same time, you might say. So that's what we heard. And before that, we heard Amethyst Kia with Black Myself, and that was Our Native Daughters, and that is, they are made up of four black female banjo players, Rihanna Giddens, Amethyst Kia, Layla McCullough, and Allison Russell. And we are here tonight on Picking Up the Tempo, exploring the question of why isn't there more black music in country, which kind of brought me back to the banjo. So I started looking into the banjo, and it's like the banjo is one of the clearest bridges between black music, slavery, old time music, Americana, bluegrass, and country. And, you know, unbeknownst to me, banjos did not start as a white hillbilly or bluegrass instrument. It began in the Americas as a black Atlantic instrument built by enslaved Africans and their descendants from memories of a lute in West Africa. So they made them using gourds, skin, strings, and it became an essential part of black life under slavery before it was absorbed into more minstrel music, old-time string bands, country, and bluegrass. So when we hear a banjo in Americana, we're really hearing one of the deepest black roots of American music. So let's keep on. Let's hear from Carolina Chocolate Drops. This is a tune called Snowden's Jig, Genuine Negro Jig, and it's black string band is what you might say.

Now we're back. That was, let me see, I got to bend over here. Sorry about that. That was Ordell Graham with Shortening Bread. And that was something recorded by Alan Lomax. And let's talk about him for a second. He spent his life in transit documenting folk music from all over the United States, Great Britain, Spain, Italy, all over. And we owe so much to him for recording things that would not have been heard ordinarily. So he recorded Ordell Graham singing that traditional song. Before that, we heard Kai Cater with St. Elizabeth. And she is a, you'd say, a modern black banjo voice with Appalachian and Canadian folk influences. So it kind of shows the history of the banjo, but put into a contemporary Americana setting. We also heard from Rhianna Giddens, The Ballad of Sally Ann, and at the top was Snowden's Jig, a genuine Negro jig, they call it, by the Carolina Chocolate Drops. And if you're just joining us, welcome. This is Picking Up the Tempo. My name's Laura, and this is KCBX Central Coast Public Radio, serving San Luis Obispo, Southern Monterey, and Santa Barbara counties. If you want to get a hold of me, I'd love to hear from you, Laura at kcbx.org. You can find us at 90.1 right here at the station in San Luis Obispo, or 91.7 in North County, Paso Robles, San Miguel, King City, and hello, Soledad. And if you're in the South, Vandenberg Space Force Base, 95.1. All right, let's continue with our show tonight, kind of looking at the origins of the banjo and kind of something I've been interested in lately. So musically, the banjo carried traits that became foundational in American roots music. So there's qualities like syncopation, drone notes, call and response, dance rhythms, kind of a rhythmic drive that later became central to old-time country and bluegrass. But this shows up a lot in music that Alan Lomax recorded in prisoners in the South in the 1940s. So next up, I have two songs for you, and then we'll check back in. Here we go.

And that's Audia Victoria from South Carolina, a modern kind of country Americana musician with her song South Gotta Change. Before that, we heard Don Flemons with Georgia Drumbeat, and Alan Lomax were doing some early recordings of Negro prisoners in the 1940s. We heard Rosie, and we heard another prison song, Early in the Morning, also recorded by Alan Lomax. So this is Picking Up the Tempo. My name's Laura. Thanks for joining us tonight. We're exploring the history of the banjo, and it's got a lot of different parts and pieces to it. So this is where we're at. Up until the mid-1800s, the banjo was played almost exclusively by black musicians at, you know, parties, cultural moments, for entertainment, but it was kind of their instrument. So how did it change? How did it move up the Mississippi? How did it become associated with a white rural type of music? So the answer is minstrel shows, which were staged by white male traveling musicians who painted their faces black, which is where the word blackface comes from. The father of the blackface show was a guy named Thomas Rice, popularly known as Jim Crow, which is where the system of racial laws and segregation that lasted until the 1960s derived its name from him. And at this point, blacks were like, they started making other kinds of music because it's definitely a shared roots, but it was becoming more white. And anyway, well, I was looking for some early minstrel music, the Virginia Minstrels, but I couldn't find any, so I'm going to keep looking and see if I can come up with something. But we're going to kind of go into what happened next. So really, what happened was that the banjo, black musicians kind of put the banjo down, so to speak, and moved away from it and started, that's when blues came up. So It's a good thing. So blues, gospel, jazz, kind of R&B, but blues made its origin. So we're going to start out by listening to a guy named Blind Roosevelt Graves and the Mississippi Juke Band. This is recorded in 1936 in Hattiesburg, Tennessee. And this set is about early blues right here on Picking Up the Tempo. This is KCBX, Central Coast Public Radio.

The boys had it all in for a man on the outskirts of town. And they had made the horses drunk. They had made them 45 drunk. And the boys was already done got drunk. And all around that man's house, them horses was a-walking, and them 45s was a-talking. And they sounded best regards to that man. And hear what they said. Your house catches the fire.

that is Bessie Jones and the Georgia Sea Island Singers, recorded by Alan Lomax. Before that, we heard Lead Belly with Cow Cow Yicky Yay, and that was recorded in 1946. And at the top was Roosevelt Graves' I'll Be Rested, and that was done in 1928. Is that right? So, we've been talking about the banjo and the blues. And the blues pretty much begin after the Civil War. So we're going to say like around 1860. And Mississippi is considered the birthplace of the blues. And Lead Belly was from Mississippi. Blues music describes sad situations, woes, troubles. And there were a lot of them at that time in Mississippi. And, you know, as racial composition in the South was changing, the other interesting part of the music story was that the recording industry was changing. And, well, I guess starting, really. Trying to sell records, companies started reinforcing segregation music. So blues became music solely for Black people, recorded and marketed to Black Americans. And banjo music and string bands became, quote, hillbilly music, and that was marketed to rural white Appalachian in the South. So that's kind of the segregation and marketization of the recorded music, and why banjo seems to be, quote, a white instrument, but really an origin originated with Black slaves in America. So pretty interesting. But before we move on, let's just say this is KCBX HD1 San Luis Obispo, KBX HD1 San Ardo, streaming at kcbx.org. This is listener-supported public radio, and you're tuned in to Picking Up the Tempo. This is a special show about the origins and the origins of the banjo and kind of where all that, you know, music led or came from. And my name's Laura, and you can join me every Tuesday night. We got a different kind of show in Americana music every Tuesday from 8 to 10. Okay, so next up we're going to listen to, let's see, who do we have? Mississippi John Hurt, because as we were saying, Mississippi's the birth of the blues. Let's listen to Mississippi John Hurt. And let's also hear Bessie Jones, Memphis Minnie. We got to talk about Memphis Minnie. She worked in 1929 when she first wrote the

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0: like my favorite stop of Lord Down Way. Lord, a minute seemed like a
1: I said, I just seemed like that.

And we just heard Walkin' Blues from Sondhaus and Willie Brown. Before that, we heard Memphis Minnie with When the Levee Breaks, working with, in 1971, the members of Led Zeppelin. And Memphis Minnie first recorded that in 1929, but did it again in 1971. Then we heard Mississippi John Hurt, Stack a Lee, at the top of the set. And this is picking up the tempo in our exploration of the history of the banjo. And gosh, look where it's leading us. 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And I want to remind you that single and camping tickets for the Live Oak Music Festival are on sale. 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All right, let's keep on with our musical kind of legacy here, and we're going to go into some more blues. We're going to listen to kind of how blues enters into Americana DNA, and we're going to listen to Odetta, Taj Mahal, Keb Mo, and some current audiences or artists. So let's start off with Odetta's Hard O' Lord right here on Picking Up the Tempo. My name's Laura. Thanks for joining me tonight.

And that is Solitary Hero, recorded by Sonny War, and that was written by Alice Randall. Alice Randall is a Black singer-songwriter, but mainly a songwriter and a professor at Vanderbilt University in Nashville. And she's written a lot of country songs. Yeah, let's see, like Reba McEntire's Is Her Life Out There, X's and O's by Trisha Yearwood. Let's see. Starting Over Again, I think Donna Summer did that one. So she's done a lot of songs, and there was an album out a couple years ago called My Black Country with all songs written by Alice Randall and sung by various artists. Okay, before that, we heard Keb Mo with Am I Wrong from 1994. We heard Taj Mahal with Cakewalk Into Town from 1972. And interestingly enough, the Pointer Sisters are singing on black background vocals in that song. And at the top of the set was Odetta from 1962, Hard, Oh Lord. And this is Picking Up the Tempo. My name's Laura, and thanks for joining me tonight on this show where we're just kind of exploring the history of the banjo and how we ended up here. And so thank you for listening. And if you have anything you want to contribute, please let me know, Laura at kcbx.org. And I'd like to hear from listeners. And this is Central Coast Public Radio, KCBX, serving San Luis Obispo, Southern Monterey, and Santa Barbara counties. Just a quick reminder again about your Live Oak tickets. 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There's always things coming up every week, events to go to and things to do. And you can check out our playlist so you can hear any song after any show after it airs. So it's a great global resource. All right, so coming up next in our kind of exploration of modern blues, we're going to listen to a guy named Fantastic Negrito. That is a stage name. His real name is Xavier Drepollet. And let's see, what can I tell you? He won a Grammy in 2016 for his album, The Last Days of Oakland. He's a great singer-songwriter and always doing something different. But I want to play this song for you called An Honest Man. Right here on KCBX, Picking Up the Tempo. Thanks for joining me.

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Maybe you wouldn't intend to do it, but you did it anyway. And you've broken my heart in the process. Things ain't like they used to be. I ain't got the same feeling.

0: And that is Texas Hold'em by Beyonce. And, you know, Beyonce is one of the, she's the most popular black artist probably to put out a country album recently. And I put that song on because it's a heavy use of the banjo. And since the show has all been all about the history of the banjo, I thought that's a good place to kind of pull it back in. Before that, we heard Cry Baby, Sunny War, and Valerie June working together. Johnny Taylor with Too Late to Do It Again, a song that was written by Robert Johnson. Persephone, Allison Russell, and at the top was War and Peace with Mercy. This is Picking Up the Tempo. I got two more songs for you before you can stay tuned with Sal España. First of all, we have Robert Johnson, the King of the Blues, from 1937, I think. This is called Love in Vain. And Love in Vain was, let's see, get my volume up. Love in Vain was, as you know, done by the Rolling Stones later on. So let's hear Robert Johnson's version, then the Rolling Stones. And I'll see you next week right here on Picking Up the Tempo, 8 o'clock next Tuesday.
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1: 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Hey, it's 10 o'clock. It's Tuesday. It's time for Beyond the Fringe. I'm your host, Sal Espana. Tonight, we bring you another sort of mix of progressive rock, electronic, and other musical genres that kind of overlap with some of those. We're going to kick off tonight's program with music from Emily Wells. We're a big Emily Wells fans. From her 2008 album, Beautiful Sleepy Head and the Laughing Yaks, here is the track, 50-Year Love Affair.

From the album Sunrise, that's music by Laughing Stock, and we hear the track Fading Light. Ahead of that, Sprig and Mist from their 2025 release entitled The Glare, we heard Pieces of Glass, and we kicked off the set and the program with Emily Wells and the 50-Year Love Affair. 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This is Earthrise.

From their most recent CD entitled Velvet Crunch, that's music by ESP Project and the track Mystical Tangle. And ESP Project has a new album coming out in June, and it's theoretically on its way. So we'll be definitely getting that to you as soon as it arrives in our mailbox. Head of That Discipline from their album Breadcrumbs, we heard When the Night Calls Today, Solstice from Clan and Life, and we kicked off the set with Ambient Den and Earthrise. 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Up next, music from the Norwegian band Agropelter. Their latest CD is The Book of Hours. We're going to hear the opening two tracks, Flute of Peril and Levitator.

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And we heard the track Secret Crime. And ahead of that, two tracks from Agropelter from their latest CD, The Book of Hours. We heard Flute of Peril and Levitator. 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We're going to kick off the second hour of tonight's music with another Norwegian band. The name of this band is Gazpacho, and we're going to hear what originally was side two of their album, March of Ghosts. It's a medley of four songs, starting off with the track, What Did I Do?

From their 2018 release entitled March of Ghosts, that's music by Gazpacho. We heard four tracks, What Did I Do, Gollum, The Dumb, and Hell Freezes Over Four. 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Up next, we're going to kind of start to mellow out a little bit, courtesy of another, well, one more set of Norwegian music. Excuse me, Scandinavian. I can't vouch that they are all Norwegian. There might be a Swede in here. But here is Ring Van Mobius from their album Past the Evening Sun. This track is End of Greatness.

Music from Lars Fredrik Forisli from his most recent album, Gamle Masta. We heard Skimrung. Ahead of that, we heard Arlid Brøther with Final Ascent from The Spectre of Sounds, James Bond music reimagined. And we kicked off that set with Ring Van Mobius, End of Greatness. You are listening to Beyond the Fringe right here on KCBX, serving San Luis Obispo, Southern Monterey, and Santa Barbara counties. We're going to slide into the electronic music of tonight's program, starting that process off with music from Richard Barbieri. He's a former member of Porcupine Tree. From his album Under a Spell, this track is Lucid.

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That's music by Divine Matrix. And we hear the track Ominous Sky. Ahead of that, Extra World from their 2025 release, Void's Edge. We heard Starbound. And we kicked off that set with Richard Barbieri and the track Lucid. 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We're going to kick off the third and final hour of tonight's program with music from Starterra. Their latest CD is Memory of Light. And this is the title track, also called Memory of Light.

From the Spotted Peccary release entitled Beyond the Sleepy Hills, that's music by Rudy Adrian. And we heard The Sleepy Hills, number 8. Head of that, Starterra, with the title track from their latest CD, Memory of Light. You're listening to Beyond the Fringe right here on KCBX, serving San Luis Obispo, Southern Monterey, and Santa Barbara counties. Up next, music from Sylvain Carrel. His latest CD is entitled Atlantide 2 Testament. This track is The Queen with Green Eyes.

production cubicle.

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1: Fuck. Go to the satellite room, rack 3, manual air selector, salvo 1 to 5. Prod program to air.

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0: Hey Hank, sorry to wake you. 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I'm running live from the production room, and on the sheet here it says, hit the red console blade switch. Where is the red console blade switch?
1: I'm in the control room. Oh, there it is. It's over there. Okay, I see it. So that should redo it.

From the album Full of Light, that's music by Christian Faisel, we heard Picnic by the Wayside. Ahead of that, Sylvain Carell with The Queen with Green Eyes. You are listening to Beyond the Fringe right here on listener-supported public radio, KCBX. We're going to start to pick up the tempo as we head to Overnight Jazz. We're going to start that process courtesy of Colin Edwin and Robert Urendahl. They have a collaboration entitled Another World. Here's the title track

0: Music by Cookin' on Three Burners from the KCBX featured album of the week, Cookin' the Books. And we heard the track Phoenix. Ahead of that, Colin Edwin and Robert Urendahl from their album Another World. We heard the title track, also called Another World. Just about time for Beyond the Fringe to head on out of here. I'd like to thank everybody for listening. And we'll be back next week with more eclectic music. I'm Sal Espina, your host. I should probably say that much more often. We're going to leave you tonight with music by Sonny Rollins. We lost Sonny Rollins yesterday, so we thought we'd play some Sonny Rollins. Here is Sunny Moon for Two.
1: 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We'd like to carry on now with an original. This one is entitled Sunny Moon for Two.

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3: And I'm Amy Martinez. For the first time in decades, the U.S. men's soccer team gets to play on home turf during this summer's FIFA World Cup. Hopes are high, and now we know which 26 players are shouldering those hopes. NPR's Becky Sullivan was in New York on Tuesday when the squad was announced.
6: Last Friday, Ricardo Pepi was running errands with his dad at home in Texas when his phone screen lit up.
7: This grocery store, you know, we're just in the car, and then all of a sudden I just hear my phone and I check it and it's an email.
6: On Friday morning, every player on the team got a video message from coach Mauricio Pochettino congratulating them on making the World Cup roster.
7: My first reaction was just a lot of chills going through my body. I couldn't really believe it. And then I showed my father and he had the exact same reaction, so it was just something special, man, something that I can't really describe how it feels, to be honest. It's just a lot of happiness.
6: This moment was especially sweet for Pepi, the 23-year-old forward who was left off the roster last time. Half of this year's squad are, like him, new to the World Cup this year. The other half are veterans who made the trip in 2022, though even some of them were nervous on Friday as they awaited their own fate.
8: I'm usually a pretty cool customer, but yeah, there was definitely some anxiety, some nerves.
6: Defender Tim Ream is the oldest player on this World Cup squad. He's 38, has been team captain for many games over the past few years, and it's been a bumpy few years, by the way. There was a lot of optimism around what was then a really young team at the 22 World Cup, who tied England and reached the round of 16, but then things fell apart. In 2024, the squad got bounced in embarrassing fashion from the Copa America. They fired their coach in a panic amidst a storm of drama and then hired the big league coach, Pochettino, to right the ship. Even now, the jury is still out on whether he has pulled it off. Ream says all of that is now in the rearview mirror.
8: It's a World Cup. It doesn't matter what's happened. It's all in the past. Yes, you can learn from it, but it's not going to change what the intensity and what the level of play is. And we are a group who understands that.
6: There is a key difference this time, of course. The World Cup is here. 11 U.S. cities are hosting games, including the three group stage matches for the U.S., which will play in Los Angeles and Seattle. Here's midfielder Christian Roldan.
9: When you think of the 2026 World Cup, you think of pressure, right? But pressure comes with privilege. We have the opportunity to really motivate and inspire the next generation at this World Cup, and I think everybody holds that responsibility to their heart.
6: This World Cup has been circled on the calendar for years now because a whole generation of American players are now in their prime. Three key guys are all 27 years old. midfielder Tyler Adams, who plays for the English team Bournemouth, the Swiss Army knife player Weston McKinney, and Air Force Brad, who spent some formative years growing up in Germany, and of course, forward Christian Pulisic, the quiet Pennsylvania native turned AC Milan star. For months, Pulisic has been peppered with questions about whether he feels the pressure.
10: No, I feel like I've been asked this question so many times, so I'm not going to get into it anymore. I mean, there's pressure. It's a World Cup. I understand.
6: Now the whirlwind has begun. The messages on Friday were followed by flights to New York and now to Atlanta to train. The team has just about 2 weeks to gel with a pair of international friendlies that will serve as tune-up games. Pulisic says this is what he has been waiting for his whole career.
10: You only have a World Cup in your home country once in your life. So I'm going to take advantage of these opportunities, and I'm grateful I get to do this.
6: The World Cup begins June 11th. The U.S. will play its first game the next day. Becky Sullivan, NPR News, New York.
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11: 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Good morning, I'm Kim Foster. It is 5:50. The Marketplace Morning Report comes your way next. And coming up, this month marks the 50th anniversary of an historic event in the world of wine, the 1976 blind tasting where California wines famously defeated top-tier French wines. That story in 15 minutes when we take a look at state and local news. Central Coast weather, cloudy and cool conditions today with highs into the 50s at the coast, 60s in the coastal valleys and inland strong winds this afternoon with scattered showers expected on Thursday, clearing on Friday with warmer conditions for the weekend. Some expected highs, Paso Robles should get up to 68, 64 in Atascadero today, 65 in Los Olivos, 63 in San Luis Obispo, 63 in Avila Beach, and 63 in Santa Barbara today.

0: This is Morning Edition. Thanks so much for joining us on this Wednesday. It's time for NPR News headlines. Then we'll take a look at state and local news. It's 6 o'clock.
1: Good morning. Texas Attorney General Ken Paxton calls President Trump's endorsement the most powerful force in politics and help him push out an incumbent senator. What will it mean in November's election? It's Morning Edition from NPR News. A former reality star running for mayor in Los Angeles also has Trump's support. I'm E. Martinez.
2: And I'm Steve Inskeep. Spencer Pratt is adopting Trump's style, but in the mostly Democratic city is trying to distance himself from the president. Also, workers build a temporary arena for UFC fights at the White House. Why is UFC head Dana White uneasy about the setting? And Josh Johnson says comedy is how we decorate reality. It's Wednesday, May 27th. This day in 1937, the Golden Gate Bridge opened for pedestrians first and cars the next day. The news is next.
3: Live from NPR News in Washington, I'm Corva Coleman. Texas Attorney General Ken Paxton has won the Republican nomination for the U.S. Senate in yesterday's runoff primary election. He defeated longtime incumbent U.S. Senator John Cornyn, who conceded last night.
4: I've said throughout this race that I trust the voters of Texas, and they've made their decision, and I must respect it.
3: Cornyn offered the concession after a drawn-out and heated race with Paxton. President Trump endorsed Paxton last week. The president blamed Cornyn, a longtime Republican stalwart, as insufficiently loyal to Trump himself. Paxton has fended off criminal indictments for alleged securities fraud. There have been whistleblower complaints filed against him, and Paxton was impeached by the Republican-led Texas State House for allegedly abusing his office to protect a political donor. He survived after the Texas State Senate acquitted him. Paxton says he is ready for Democratic attacks.
5: Without a shadow of a doubt, I will be the Democrats' number one target in November. Texas will be the radical left's number one priority. But if there's one thing I know about Texans, it's that we're not going to let them take it.
3: And Paxton's Democratic rival for the U.S. Senate seat is Texas State Senator James Tallarico. He lost no time in issuing his first negative ad.
6: The most corrupt politician in America just became the Republican nominee for the United States Senate. 3 years ago, Ken Paxton was impeached by his own party for using his public office to enrich himself and his donors at the expense of the people. That kind of corruption is the rot at the core of this broken system.
3: Today is the third anniversary of Paxton's impeachment by the Texas State House. Over the weekend, President Trump announced a deal with Iran was imminent, but then he backed off and said there was no rush. NPR's Franco Ordonez reports on Trump's pattern of inconsistency about talking about a deal to end the war on Iran.
7: It's happened over a half dozen times dating back to late March. President Trump has repeated several variations that a deal is close, that an agreement was largely negotiated, that a framework exists, and then it doesn't happen. Just take this weekend, after nearly 3 months of war against Iran, now in a fragile ceasefire, Trump was talking about an almost finalized deal that would include reopening the Strait of Hormuz. He was almost taking a victory lap, even thanking intermediaries for their help with the negotiations, before backing off. This was perhaps the most emphatic he's been about an upcoming deal, but the reality is, while the president has repeatedly projected optimism, there is yet to be anything concrete or durable toward a resolution. Franco Ordonez, NPR News.
3: This is NPR.
0: It's 6:04 on Wednesday, May 27th. Good morning. I'm Kim Foster with KCBX News. After a lengthy and emotional debate Tuesday night, the Ojai City Council decided to hold off on a proposal to transition away from district-based elections. A new city report says demographic data shows Latino voters remain heavily outnumbered by white voters, even in the city's largest Latino district. Supporters like Councilmember Leslie Rule argued the system also discourages competition, citing a previous council member who was evicted from their district.
8: This district seat went entirely uncontested. No competition, no choice for voters, These are not theoretical problems. This is district elections not working.
0: But several other council members and residents disagreed, warning that an at-large voting system could expose the city of Ojai to lawsuits and make it a test case in a national fight over voting rights. Ojai switched to district elections in 2018 after facing a legal threat under the California Voting Rights Act. In the end, council members took no formal action due to the rising tensions and the lack of support from the public. A wildfire on Santa Rosa Island is now 97% contained. Authorities say firefighters are switching to the suppression repair phase. Specialists in biology and archaeology are working with equipment operators to minimize ground disturbance and soil erosion. Visitors with campground reservations through mid-August have been warned their stay could be disrupted. And this month, May, marks the 50th anniversary of an historic event in the world of wine, the 1976 blind tasting where California wines famously defeated top-tier French wines. It's known as the Judgment of Paris. The state Senate passed a resolution commemorating the milestone. It's by YOLO Democratic Senator Christopher Calbadon.
9: The Judgment of Paris didn't just change how the world saw California wine. It established that the map of great wine was far larger than anyone in that Paris ballroom thought was possible. And now it isn't just about Napa. It is because of those Napa vintners that Santa Barbara, Temecula, Sonoma, Yolo County, the Central Coast, great wines are from California and frankly from all of the world that is not in Europe are finally getting their due.
0: The resolution recognizes the pivotal moment when relatively unknown California Chardonnays and Cabernet Sauvignons beat out legendary French Bordeaux and Burgundy wines in a blind taste test. 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
1: It's Morning Edition from NPR News. I'm Steve Inskeep in Washington, D.C.
2: And I'm A. Martinez in Culver City, California. A pair of Republican senators have lost their seats in less than 2 weeks.
1: Yeah, one of

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2: 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Good morning. I'm Kim Foster. 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

0: This is Morning Edition. It is time for NPR News Headlines. Then we'll take a look at state and local news. It's 8 o'clock.
1: Good morning. Texas Attorney General Ken Paxton calls President Trump's endorsement the most powerful force in politics and help him push out an incumbent senator. What will it mean in November's election? It's Morning Edition from NPR News. A former reality star running for mayor in Los Angeles also has Trump's support. I'm E. Martinez.
2: And I'm Steve Inskeep. Spencer Pratt is adopting Trump's style, but in the mostly Democratic city is trying to distance himself from the president. Also, workers build a temporary arena for UFC fights at the White House. Why is UFC head Dana White uneasy about the setting? And Josh Johnson says comedy is how we decorate reality. It's Wednesday, May 27th. This day in 1937, the Golden Gate Bridge opened for pedestrians first and cars the next day. The news is next.
3: Live from NPR News in Washington, I'm Corva Coleman. President Trump is scheduled to hold a cabinet meeting this hour at the White House. This comes as the status of a peace deal between Iran and the Trump administration remains cloudy. Former President Joe Biden is suing the Trump administration. He says that in 2 weeks, the Justice Department is planning to release his private conversations. These were central to a special counsel investigation into Biden's handling of classified documents. NPR's Kristen Wright reports.
4: Biden says interviews with the ghostwriter of his 2017 memoir were personal conversations, recounting some of the most politically consequential and painful times of his life. The lawsuit claims the audio recordings and transcripts are private and exempt from disclosure. The Justice Department got the materials as part of an investigation into Biden's handling of classified documents after his vice presidency. Now, under President Trump, DOJ is planning to release the files to the Conservative Heritage Foundation, which made a public records request, and to Congress. Biden argues the House Judiciary Committee has no legitimate reason to have the records. Trump responded to Biden's lawsuit on Truth Social, calling him a crooked politician. Kristen Wright, NPR News.
3: There's more construction underway at the White House besides President Trump's ballroom. Workers are building a temporary arena outdoors. It will host events by the Ultimate Fighting Championship in honor of the nation's 250th birthday. The fights are scheduled for June 14th, also Trump's birthday. The fight events are organized by the head of the UFC and the president's friend, Dana White, who says safety is his main focus in mixed martial arts.
5: Nothing is more important than health and safety to us. Think about this. 30-year history of the UFC, never a death or serious injury. In 30 years, cheerleading can't say that.
3: He spoke in an NPR video interview. The National Weather Service says unseasonably hot weather is stuck over the northern plains and upper Midwest for the next few days. Forecasters say it will be 100 degrees or hotter in northern Montana today. Meanwhile, heat records are being shattered in much of Europe. That's where afternoon highs have been reaching the mid to upper 90s. NPR's Eleanor Beardsley reports from Paris.
6: French authorities have linked 7 deaths to the unprecedented scorching temperatures. Much of Europe is under a heat dome originating in North Africa and trapped under a high-pressure system across the European continent. Climate scientists warn the extreme weather is a result of the effects of global warming. Europe is warming faster than the global average, partly due to ocean currents and air movements across the continent. Restrictions on outdoor work were imposed in parts of Italy, and temperatures have reached 95 degrees as far north as London. Eleanor Beardsley, NPR News, Paris.
3: On Wall Street, the Dow Jones Industrials are up about 300 points. This is NPR.
0: It's 8:04 on Texas. Wednesday, May 27th. Good morning. I'm Kim Foster with KCBX News. After a lengthy and emotional debate Tuesday night, the Ojai City Council decided to hold off on a proposal to transition away from district-based elections. A new city report says demographic data shows Latino voters remain heavily outnumbered by white voters, even in the city's largest Latino district. Supporters like Councilmember Leslie Rule argued the system also discourages competition, citing a previous council member who was evicted from their district.
7: This district seat went entirely uncontested. No competition, no choice for voters. These are not theoretical problems. This is district elections not working.
0: Ojai switched to district elections in 2018 after facing a legal threat under the California Voting Rights Act. In the end, council members took no formal action due to the rising tensions and lack of support from the public. A wildfire on Santa Rosa Island is now 97% contained. Authorities say firefighters are switching to the suppression repair phase. Specialists in biology and archaeology are working with equipment operators to minimize ground disturbances and soil erosion. Visitors with campground reservations through mid-August have been warned their stay could be disrupted. And this month marks the 50th anniversary of an historic event in the world of wine, the 1976 blind tasting where California wines famously defeated top-tier French wines. It's known as the Judgment of Paris. The state Senate passed a resolution commemorating the milestone. It's by YOLO Democratic Senator Christopher Cobalon.
8: The Judgment of Paris didn't just change how the world saw California wine. It established that the map of great wine was far larger than anyone in that Paris ballroom thought was possible. And now it isn't just about Napa. It is because of those Napa vintners that Santa Barbara, Temecula, Sonoma, Yolo County, the Central Coast, great wines are from California and frankly from all of the world that is not in Europe are finally getting their due.
0: The resolution recognizes the pivotal moment when relatively unknown California Chardonnays and Cabernet Sauvignons beat out legendary French Bordeaux and Burgundy wines in the blind taste test. 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

That's India Ramey, and that's coming from a new album called Villain Era. We Ride at Dawn, the name of the song on KCBX, listener-supported public radio, The Morning Cup. My name's Neil Losey, and I'm here to play some music for you. That's what I do every weekday morning from 9 until noon. You can listen to it during the show while it's happening, or anytime you want online on demand at kcbx.org. Heard the Avi Rothbard trio during their take on Apache on the album City Colors. Los Bichos and The Link is About to Die. We started off with our featured album of the week. The group is called Cooking on Three Burners. They're from Australia. And the album is called Cooking the Books. The song, New Yorker. I'll have some more of that one for you a little bit later on. The Morning Cup is a program about good music of all sorts. On any show, you can expect to hear some Americana, country, bluegrass. You can expect to hear alternative and indie music. You can expect to hear maybe some world music, and within that, some reggae and Latin music and Brazilian music and more, all mixed together in one place. And also, you can expect to hear jazz and soul and R&B and funk and lots more. There's so much good music in the world. We get to explore some of it every weekday morning from 9 until noon, which sometimes just doesn't seem like enough. But I'm glad you're tuned in today, and hope you'll stick with me through the morning. If you need to reach me, if you have any comments about the show or any questions about the music that I play, or if you just want to say, hey, I'm listening, make sure to get in touch with me. Email is neil@kcbx.org. Phone is 805-549-8855. I'm not a robot, not an algorithm, not recording the show 1,000 miles away 5 days ago. It's all happening as you're hearing it. So if you have any questions, you can ask, and hopefully I'll be able to answer any questions about the music that you may have. Going to get in music from Geese right now from the huge album Getting Killed. It's right here on your public radio, KCBX.

honey, tell him you got germs. I hope you'll be thinking

Sonny Rollins on The Morning Cup from his huge album Saxophone Colossus from 1956. And that one recorded at those famous Van Gelder studios in Hackensack, New Jersey in 1956. Doug Watkins starting off this song on bass. Max Roach, the drummer, Tommy Flanagan, piano, Sonny Rollins, tenor. There were some really great tributes yesterday on a variety of programs on KCPX in tribute to Sonny Rollins. Also on Monday night with Rick Matthews and Freedom Jazz Dance. I'm sure you'll be hearing some more tributes on some of the other jazz programs on KCBX. But it's really nice seeing the attention paid to Sonny Rollins over the last couple of days. As you may have heard, a couple of days ago, he died. 95 years old. Nice long life and long career, too. Played up until about 2014. And that's something when you consider that he started in the 40s. That was Blue 7 from Saxophone Colossus, Sonny Rollins. Joni Mitchell with Blue Motel Room. We heard Francesca Blanchard, and that is an artist that is going to be at this year's Live Oak Music Festival. When I heard that she was available, I thought that was pretty cool and kind of exciting. This is somebody, I really liked her music since I first heard it probably 10, 12 years ago now. And to find out that she was available to do this year's Live Oak, that's pretty cool. And you'll be able to catch her a part of the big lineup of music that's going on. LiveOakFest.org is how you find out about the lineup. 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That's right. We're looking for some volunteers for the festival as well. 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And most importantly, you can get your tickets there. You know, it's less than a month away. So I would put that in your plans as soon as possible to go to the Live Oak Music Festival. LiveOakFest.org. That's how you do it. Geese started off that set. You can check out the playlist. 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
2: 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My name is Neil Losey, bringing you the music on the Morning Cup up until noon when it's time for Democracy Now! NPR News headlines coming up next. That last set of music finished off with Antibalas from their recent album Hourglass, song called Solace, and also a nice long one for Billy Strings called Hide and Seek. KCBX HD1 San Luis Obispo, KNBX HD1 San Ardo, on the web at kcbx.org.
3: Live from NPR News, I'm Lakshmi Singh. President Trump is huddling with his top aides as his administration weighs its options for ending the war the U.S. and Israel began with Iran in late February. At today's cabinet meeting, Trump is expressing confidence both sides will reach a deal.
4: Iran is very much intent. They want very much to make a deal. So far, they haven't gotten there. We're not satisfied with it, but we will be. We will be either that or we'll have to just finish the job.
3: It is a marked contrast from over the weekend when Trump projected a breakthrough was imminent. U.S. forces later launched attacks on Iranian missile launch sites and suspected mine-laying boats that the Pentagon described as defensive strikes. Iran accused the United States of acting in bad faith. In the fallout of the war with Iran, the impact on shrimpers, Americans eat more than 5 pounds of shrimp per person every year on average. But as Drew Hawkins from the Gulf States Newsroom tells us, southern shrimpers are getting squeezed by imported seafood and skyrocketing fuel costs.
5: A.C. Cooper has shrimped the Gulf for more than 50 years. Now his boat sits tied to the dock in Port Sulphur, Louisiana. He's taken a second job ferrying oil rig workers to make ends meet.
6: You know, you can't make enough money during this shrimp season in order to make it all year. So we have to supplement our way of life.
5: Diesel has spiked to over $5 a gallon. Cooper says he has to catch at least 1,000 pounds of shrimp just to break even on fuel costs. He says he hopes he can get back to shrimping, to doing what he loves. Until then, his boat remains tied to the docks. For NPR News, I'm Drew Hawkins in Port Sulphur, Louisiana.
3: The Minneapolis police chief tasked with reforming the department after the 2020 high-profile murder of George Floyd has resigned. Kari Spencer reports the official stepped down after facing discipline from the mayor.
7: An investigation found that Brian O'Hara likely interfered with a prior investigation into allegations that he had sexual relationships with city employees. Investigators said that those allegations were not substantiated, but Mayor Jacob Frey said the investigation interference was a breach of trust.
8: When you serve as chief of the Minneapolis Police Department, trust is not secondary to the job, it is the job. And when trust is broken, it becomes extremely difficult to continue leading effectively.
7: O'Hara came to Minneapolis in 2022, bringing with him the promise of rebuilding MPD and trust with the city's residents. For NPR News, I'm Kari Spencer in Minneapolis.
3: Texas Attorney General Ken Paxton advances to the general election for U.S. Senate after defeating four-term Senator John Cornyn in yesterday's runoff. It's NPR. Emergency personnel responding to the site of yesterday's tank implosion at a Washington State paper mill have at least two major tasks today: keep the collapsed tank at Longview's Nippon Dynawave Packaging from leaking more of the dangerous chemical mixture known as white liquor, then locate 9 workers who've not been seen since the tank implosion killed at least one person and injured several others, including a responding firefighter. Authorities say they do not expect to find any more survivors. They also say there is no threat to public health. Ferrari unveiled its newest model. The share price in the sports car maker promptly tanked after the announcement. NPR's John Ruich on what happened.
9: The new car is a sleek four-door sedan called the Ferrari Luce, which is Italian for light. It was designed by Apple's former top designer Johnny Ive's firm, Love From, has a price tag of $640,000, and it's something totally new for Ferrari. It's the company's first fully electric vehicle, so it won't have that signature engine growl. Critics and investors were not impressed. On X, Italy's deputy prime minister and transport minister Matteo Salvini called it extremely expensive and said it looks nothing like a Ferrari. And this is supposed to be innovation, he wrote, adding he wondered what the company's late founder Enzo Ferrari would think. John Ruich, NPR News.
3: U.S. stocks are mixed this hour with the Dow now up 190 points. This is NPR News.
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11: 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He was a speechwriter and deputy national security advisor for President Obama. Rhodes has written a new book, collecting and commenting on some of the most inspiring and the most divisive political speeches in American history. 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
2: 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My name's Neil Losey, and I've got The Morning Cup for you every weekday morning from 9 until noon. 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Taking a look at the community calendar, the San Luis Obispo Greek Festival is coming up on Saturday and Sunday, May 30th and 31st at the Madonna Inn Expo Center. There'll be Greek cuisine and coffee, live music and dancing, and an open-air market. A portion of the proceeds benefits local nonprofits. For more details, go to the website GreekFestivalSLO.com, or you can just go to the calendar tab on our website, KCBX.org, for more information about this and lots of other things going on. Speaking of other things going on, this is in the forefront of my mind because I'm the one working on it. There is a parking lot sale coming up this Saturday, and there is going to be so much music for you to purchase. I was going through some things last night. I probably had my hands on about 4,000 LPs last night as I'm starting to get it ready for you. And it's going to be going on Saturday at 9, and it's at the parking lot at the station 4100 Vachel Lane. 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And we'll be raising funds for KCBX. Thousands upon thousands of CDs and LPs. There's going to be art and books and music equipment and vintage merch and lots more. It goes on from 9 in the morning until 1 in the afternoon. And I'm going to do something a little bit different this year. It's going to be old school crate digger style, and that means that I'm just going to put out boxes and boxes and boxes and boxes of vinyl, and you can dig through it, and you can find your treasures in there, and most of these are going to be priced for $1 only. There are going to be some special things and some collectibles that are priced a little bit more, but for the majority of what's going to be at this sale, the CDs and LPs are all going to be $1. And so you're going to be able to dig and find some things and add to your collection and support public radio and college radio at the same time. It's a pretty good deal, win-win situation for everybody, except maybe my back from moving all of these boxes of vinyl, but you know, we'll deal with that later. Parking lot music sale this Saturday, 9 in the morning until 1 in the afternoon, 4100 Vachel Lane, San Luis Obispo. Let's get to some music now, and what I've got is Roseanne Cash. This is coming from a really wonderful album she did called The River and the Thread. We're going to listen to A World of Strange Design. It's The Morning Cup.

mission, facing the great unknown. I was born in human condition. I am facing the great unknown. Have to wonder what we're doing here together, even though I know I'm leaving here alone. So I found myself in a circle of some people where I wound up wishing I'd known. Found myself in a circle of some people where I wound up wishing I had known. Nobody ever knows anybody well enough to compare another life to their own. I can't please anybody that loves me any more than anyone I know. I couldn't please anybody that loved me any more than anyone I know. I had to kick my addiction to approval so I could stick with the ones I enjoy.

without planning or reflecting or even expecting to be here now. Without planning or reflecting or even expecting to be here now. I was born in human condition, dancing like I don't know how.

That's our featured album of the week. The group's called Cooking on Three Burners. The album is Cooking the Books. And I think in my almost 30 years of doing this show, that may be the first Bon Jovi cover I've ever played. Living on a Prayer, done by Cooking on Three Burners, from our featured album of the week. Dr. John, Everybody Want to Get Rich Right Away, from the Desitively Bonnaroo album from 1974, backed up by the Meters on that one. One of the funkiest Dr. John albums, and that's saying something. Todd Snyder, from his final album, High Lonesome and Then Some, The Human Condition is the song. I think Todd Snyder was kind of telling us about the path he was on with a lot of his music, but he kind of did that all the way along, just as his path got more circuitous and off the rails. The songs recognize that in a lot of the cases when you go and listen through the history of Todd Snyder. Roseanne Cash with World of Strange Design to start off that set. 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Up next, one of the artists that's going to be at this year's Live Oak Music Festival, and part of the group of cowboy hat wearing young women that are making music these days, Emily Nenny. She's got an album called On the Ranch, and she has a few albums out. There's a new one, too, that I'm going to get my hands on to share with you. And she's going to be at the Live Oak Music Festival this year, liveoakfest.org, to find out more about when she's playing and then the other people that are playing on the same date that she's there, and also throughout the festival. You can check it all out at liveoakfest.org. Maybe you're telling yourself, you know, I don't have time and I can't afford to go to the entire festival, so I'm not going to go at all. That'd be kind of the wrong inclination. You should take it one day and go. If you can't go to the entire festival, at least pick a day. Look at one of the days and get out and enjoy some music and enjoy hanging out with other people that are enjoying music, and you'll help KCBX at the same time. So don't write off the festival just because you can't go to the entire festival. Take a day and pick one of them and go to that day. And maybe you'll take the day that Emily Nenny's performing if this song catches your attention. Here's Useless from Emily Nenny and her album On the Ranch on the Morning Cup on KCBX.

Tom Waits on the Morning Cup, and the album Real Gone, Hoist That Rag is the song. Les Claypool from Primus playing bass on that one. Mark Ribot, guitarist that has worked with Tom Waits a lot and also worked on his own projects too. Brain, the percussionist. Casey Waits, also part of this, and this coming from the album Real Gone. Laura Chavez, fantastic guitar player, has played behind other people a lot over the years and isn't a singer, just a guitar player. But her new album is called My Voice because it's all about her voice, which is the guitar. Mamba Negra is the song that we heard from this one. There's some blues tracks on here and some other surprises as well. Really a cool album. She's a great guitar player, really talent deserving wider recognition. Larry Davis, The Whole World Down on You, and Emily Nenny starting off the set. Emily Nenny at this year's Live Oak Music Festival. Find out more about the festival at liveoakfest.org. Remember, it is a fundraiser for KCBX, but it's also just a great way to spend a weekend and really get your summer rolling in the right direction. Coming up next, Torres and Julian Baker, the project they did together called Send a Prayer My Way. 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

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If you're a fan of Kishibashi, you already know that this artist is going to be appearing tonight at Sensorio. Cal Poly Arts putting this on, and this is kind of an incredible thing. When I first read about it, when I first saw the news on this months and months ago, I kind of checked and said, is that right? Is that correct? Is Cal Poly Arts doing something like this? Kishibashi is world-renowned, international touring artist and performer, has had his music used in tons of commercials and has made multiple albums, gotten a lot of acclaim for what he does, and is going to be at Sensorio in Paso Robles, which just the idea of that alone is pretty fantastic. All of the great visuals and sound that are going to be going on is really a special event, and it's happening this evening, 7:30, and just picture Sensorio and then picture that with the music of this world-renowned artist, Kishibashi. Really a cool booking for Cal Poly Arts. Going on tonight, 7:30 until 9 o'clock, Sensorio Paso Robles with Kishibashi. We also heard in that set of music from Echo Drone, a group that has been around for a while. This is from their 2024 recording, The Curvature of Sound, a song called Energy. Curtis Noasad and vocalist Joanna Majoko, and that was from the album I Am Doing My Best, the song I'm Learning to Be Kind. Cold Cold Heart from Nora Jones, Julian Baker and Torres starting off the set. It's the Morning Cup on KCBX. As you can tell, a program about good music of all sorts. I don't like to stick to just one genre of music because the genre of music that I like is all music. There's so much good music in the world, and we get to explore some of it. 3 hours, it doesn't seem like enough sometimes. You can just barely scratch the surface in 3 hours. Luckily, we get 3 hours every day throughout the week right here on KCBX. There's lots of great music that happens in the evenings as well. Make sure you check out some of that. There is going to be some classical and jazz for you this evening. You'll have KCBX in concert, and then that will be followed by Classical Showcase. And then that is followed by a new jazz show on the scene. And excited to have this going on now, this jazz that happens at 10 o'clock with your host, Ben. And he'll be mixing in some things you probably know already and a lot of stuff that you haven't heard before. And it's going to be going on from 10 until midnight tonight. And then it's jazz overnight at midnight to take you through the early morning hours. Let's get back into the music with another artist that's going to be in the area. This is coming up on Friday, and this is going to be happening at the Anderson Social. Anderson Social, the new European-inspired cocktail lounge and jazz club in downtown San Luis Obispo. And Scott Amendola returns to the Central Coast. He's going to be performing with Ben Goldberg and Matt Montz. This is Ben Goldberg, clarinet player, Matt Montz, bass player, Scott Amendola, drummer. And it's going to be happening. The tickets are very limited. This space is small if you haven't been there yet, but you know that's kind of marks of a good jazz club. It's going to be going on Friday. Tickets are at My805Tix. If you tune in tomorrow, you might just have a chance to win some tickets. But right now I wanted to play a track that does feature Scott Amendola and the clarinet player, Ben Goldberg, and we're going to listen to a track called Root and Branch. You'll be able to catch them live at Anderson Social on Friday. It's your Morning Cup on KCBX, listener-supported public radio.

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Funds are also provided in part by Boo Boo Records in downtown San Luis Obispo, offering a selection of new and used CDs, DVDs, and LPs, as well as turntables, books, t-shirts, guitars, gifts, accessories, and more. That last track was our featured album of the week. The group is Cooking on Three Burners, and the album's called Cooking the Books. It's got some great driving funk songs and some nice slow R&B songs, too. Only Words was the tune that we just heard with vocalist Natalie Slade. Apple and the Three Oranges, that's coming from the early 1970s. Their song, Down Home Publicity, off of the Free and Easy album, which is super rare. The Durdur Band from Somalia and Dun Ba Marioso. And this is from a collection of tracks that are kind of hard to find. And you got to count on Analog Africa to bring this music from Africa to the ears outside of Africa, because a lot of these tracks are things that were only heard in Africa when they first came out. The Durdur Band, one of those groups. And we started off the set. It was Scott Amendola with Charlie Hunter, Ben Goldberg, and Ron Miles. Scott Amendola and Ben Goldberg are going to be appearing on Friday, and that's going to be at the Anderson Social in San Luis Obispo. Tickets are at My805Tix, and on tomorrow's program, I think I'm going to give away a pair of those tickets, so tune in for your chance to win right here on KCPX. Other thing I want to remind you about, the big parking lot sale coming up on Saturday. It's going to be going on at 4100 Vachel Lane in the parking lot. It starts at 9 in the morning, and that, of course, is when the biggest crush of all of the people will be there. If you want to get the very best, that's when you want to be there. I'm going to try something a little bit different this year. I am going to just put out boxes and boxes and boxes of records. In the past, I've gone through and I've graded everything, at least take a look at everything. I have sorted out into genres and, you know, kind of make it like a record store. But one of the great things about digging for records is just finding a box of records and digging through it and seeing what you can find and finding a bargain. So I'm going to do it a little bit differently this time. There are going to be lots and lots and lots of boxes of CDs and vinyl. They're going to be out there. They're going to be mostly a dollar, and you can dig and find things, and their boxes will be scattered out throughout the parking lot, and you'll be able to do a little Easter egg hunt, finding your favorite new record. It's going to be going on Saturday morning, 9 in the morning until 1 in the afternoon. Thousands upon thousands of CDs. Honestly, there are about 40,000 CDs. Am I going to get them all out there? I don't think I'm going to get them all out there, but I'm going to get as many as I can out there. And there are thousands of LPs as well, plus a bunch of other stuff. I might even have some radio equipment, some things from the station that we're not using anymore available for you to fiddle around with. So all of this is going to be going on. It's on Saturday from 9 in the morning until 1 in the afternoon right here. And it's a benefit for KCBX and Cal Poly's radio station, KCPR. They're going to be there as well selling some stuff. So check that out Saturday at 9. Right now, check out some music from the artist that has been putting out some good stuff. I'm going to get this on here for you. We're going to keep the show going along, keep the show rolling with more good music here for you on KCBX. 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It's KCBX. Here's Iron and Wine on your Morning Cup.

That's the Philadelphia Experiment and Mr. Magic. And what I was waiting for there, they go on to do a little bit of another little thing at the end of that song. I forgot how long it took to get to it, though. And it's a cool little bass version of another song you may recognize. But this Philadelphia Experiment was made up of Uri Caine doing the piano on that track. On the other tracks, it's Amir Thompson. You also may know Questlove. And Christian McBride involved in this project. Really a cool little project that came out 20-some-odd years ago now. Serge Rose with Simple Twist of Fate, and we also heard Iron and Wine, Sing and Saw, starting off that set. It's the Morning Cup on KCBX, listener-supported public radio. My name is Neil Losey, bringing you the music. We're going to listen to something now. This is going back a ways. It's Will Kimbrough, and it's the song Goodnight Moon. It's here on your Morning Cup. 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
2: 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My name is Neil Losey. That about does it for today's Morning Cup. We heard Ronnie Millsap to finish off the show, Not for the Love of You Woman. Sherry Davis, that's a local artist from her album The Raven and the Moon that was Under the Shadow of the Moon. And Will Kimbrough started that set off. It's KCBX HD1 San Luis Obispo, KNBX HD1 San Ardo, on the web at kcbx.org. Democracy Now! Coming up next, that begins an afternoon of talk and news programs up until 6:30 when the music begins again with KCBX in concert.

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When you take a close look at who's actually producing the food we eat, it may surprise you to know that small farmers are the key. They produce an astonishing 50 to 75% of food consumed globally. And while the heavily touted Green Revolution supposedly created 7,000 crop varieties, small farmers are growing about 2 million crop varieties on only about one-third of the arable land. Imagine what they could produce using agroecological

0: principles if they had access to even half of the land. Miguel Altieri says one of the most striking examples comes from Cuban farmers. Until 1989, the small island country was totally dependent on the Soviet Union for all the synthetic chemical inputs it needed to maintain industrial agriculture, fertilizers, pesticides, and fuel. When the Soviet Union collapsed, imports of these vital inputs dropped by nearly 70%. Cuban farmers were forced to get seriously creative.
1: Can you imagine tomorrow we turn off the entrance of petroleum and pesticides and fertilizers into the United States? What would happen? The whole agriculture would collapse. Interestingly enough, in Cuba, this is what happened. The large-scale state farms of Cuba all collapsed. So the only ones that could respond to that crisis were the small farmers. How did they do it? Well, basically, they created agroecological strategies. They promoted through ANAP, which is the National Association of Small Farmers. They promoted very, very integrated systems that yields a variety of different products. 130,000 farmers that are practicing agriculture in Cuba. These farmers can feed 34 people with the protein produced with 1 hectare per year, with an energy efficiency of 1 of 30. That means they put 1 kilocalorie and they get 30. There's no more efficient agriculture in the world than that. Industrial agriculture in this country is 1.5, and organic farming is about 3. So these guys are 20 times more efficient in the use of energy than any other farms.
0: These farms have also proven to be much more resilient in the face of climate disruption. In one study, farms modeled on agroecological principles lost only half as much as their monocultured conventional counterparts after weathering a strong hurricane, and they recovered more quickly. Altieri has spent decades documenting how extensive, efficient, and productive agroecological systems are throughout the so-called developing world in producing food and maintaining livelihoods. At the same time, these systems enhance ecosystem services. They build soil, retain water, enhance biodiversity, and sequester carbon. What's not to like? Altieri has worked in California, Asia, Latin America, and Africa, including projects with the United Nations to scale up this approach. He has personally witnessed how small communities are dramatically restoring ecological systems degraded by harmful agricultural practices, including overgrazing and deforestation.
1: This is a very interesting study in Colombia, an area that was very affected by the violence because of drug trafficking and guerrillas and so on. From 1992 to 2016 has been a total restoration of the watershed by the community that decided to stay there and to start recovering first the landscape, reforestation in the top of the mountain, soil and water conservation practices in order to harvest water because it rains there, but only 2 months a year. So you have water, and depending on the amount of water that you harvest, then you calculate how much land you're going to devote for agriculture. That allowed for the reincorporation of agroecological systems. And what we're seeing today, there has been 75% recovery of the forest cover, forest fragments connected, water conservation increased from 25 families to 75 families now that have water, and actually they are becoming also self-sufficient in food. About 70% reduction in use of external inputs, and they produce about 90% of what they eat. So that's a truly, at the community level, this is something fantastic.
0: Scaling this kind of community-based restoration is precisely the way to rebuild from the ground up, including in countries where war has devastated both land and communities. Restoration is also taking hold in tropical areas, where land has been ruined by slash-and-burn practices that clear forests to make farms. Although the newly cleared land may be productive for a brief period, industrial farming rapidly degrades it, driving a vicious circle. Substituting agroecological practices support long-term ecological regeneration and community-based food security. Miguel Altieri says the real hope is arising in networks such as Via Campesina, a powerful global peasant movement that has adopted agroecology as a tentpole in its steady drive toward food sovereignty.
1: They actually are a very strong political power, and they see agroecology as a key form of resistance to an economic system that puts profits before life. So it's a political agroecology that requires them to challenge and transform structures of power in society. to put control of the seeds, the biodiversity, land, territories, waters, knowledge, etc., in the hands of the people that really are doing the farming. And because of the strength of the social movements, many, many countries that have progressive governments have been forced to promote laws that are going to promote agroecology. Brazil, for example, has a very interesting different programs. One of them is the school lunch program, where the government buys 30% of the food that small farmers produce to distribute it in the social markets, that is in the schools, in the hospitals, elderly homes, and so on. And that obviously keeps farmers away from debt and don't depend totally on the neoliberal markets, but rather on the institutional markets. And so we have different factors that allows for the achievement of scale of agroecology. Perhaps the most important is Campesino a Campesino, which is a movement of horizontal exchange of information between farmers. There's no need for experts from the outside to come and help them. They basically have the solutions and they spread the knowledge. And that's how the system is growing tremendously.
0: Nature is a web that runs on mutualism and reciprocity. Alex Eaton has witnessed the power of cooperative agricultural networks around the world. He and his team at Biosistema are collaborating with farmer co-ops, other businesses, and local and state governments to bring the biodigester technology, service, and financing to 200,000 family farms. They're working in South America, Central America, East Africa, and India, providing safer indoor air quality while reducing greenhouse gas emissions.
2: Imagine 6 million people cooking on clean energy, having access to organic fertilizer. Imagine saving hundreds of millions of trees and reducing tens of millions of greenhouse gases and putting an area the size of California's vegetable gardens under organic management. It's something we're really, really working for as fast as we can. Our work is fundamentally a very simple but beautiful alchemy. We're transforming something they already have, but something that's considered gross, disgusting waste, and we're transforming into something beautiful, in this case, a beautiful blue flame. Early on in our work, we were working with Mayan communities in the Yucatan Peninsula, and they were calling the system El Nuevo Fuego, the new flame. And I was like, wow, the new flame. In Mayan culture, the flame is the grandfather of grandfathers, right? The original essence, the original being. So we came up with this dragon that ate shit and breathed fire. And we told this whole story about it. And probably the pinnacle of my professional career was when this was approved by the Mexican education secretary. And we literally had 300 teachers and 1,000 students dressed as eating dragons, running around saying, caca es vida, and singing songs. And the trickster in me really loved, the problem student in me really loved that moment. And so that connection, I think, is what makes our work really, really powerful in thinking about that. So we're the tribe of the new flame, really thinking about how the similarities in farmers around the world are actually much more significant than their differences. And I think the cross-section, that community that we're building is really, really powerful.
0: Alex Eaton and Miguel Altieri know that young people are key to the ultimate success of small farmers bypassing corporate agribusiness. In many places, including South and Central America, families who've watched their children leave the farm never to return because there was no viable future are now seeing the tide turning.
1: There's a lot of young people that are going back to the land because Via Campesina created the schools now. Peasant University, there are several in different countries, where they not only teach them about agroecology and how to produce food and create these incredible farms, they also teach them political ecology. That is, why are you poor? Why were your parents exploited? Why your parents have just a little piece of land and these corporations have a lot of land? So when these young people become politically aware of the injustices and the inequities in the system, then they want to go back and fight for their land. And actually now, some of them went to study, and they have PhDs in biology, in agronomy, working back in their communities.
2: The saying we use really often is the best time to plant a tree was 10 years ago. The second best time is today. I met these children when the middle child hadn't even been born yet, and they were so young. They will never know a time in which their mom goes to the forest to harvest wood fuel. They will never know a time in which they dump chemicals on their land to grow food. They will never know a time in which waste is something gross. It's something beautiful that transforms into their energy and their resources. This is the frame change we need to change the world, and these are our future leaders. So join me in supporting them, and thank you very much.
0: Alex Eaton and Miguel Altieri, Tribe of the New Flame, the Agroecology Revolution. Executive Producer Kenny Ossibel. 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Senior Producer and Station Relations, Stephanie Welch. 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Production Assistants, Claire Reynolds and Caleb Wenzel Fisher. I invite you to join the Bioneers in inspiring a shift to live on Earth in ways that honor the web of life, each other, and future generations. This is program number 228.
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6: You're listening to the California Report magazine. I'm Sasha Coca. You've probably heard some other voices hosting the show over the last few weeks. I've actually been out for a while with a shoulder injury, which has made it hard for me to do a lot of things, but I have been able to walk and take some hikes. It's actually the perfect time of year to explore some of California's picturesque trails. So today on our show, we're traveling the state to hear about some unusual hiking experiences. We're starting at a state park in LA, where a group of strangers is taking a hike together, but they're not just walking along a trail. They're also bringing along some unexpected supplies. Reporter Claire Wiley joined the group as part of our series on community connections, where we've been highlighting Californians who are bringing joy to their neighbors in big and small ways.
7: We begin to climb up a steep trail in Kenneth Hahn State Park, past sagebrush and fields of yellow wildflowers. We can hear hummingbirds overhead, and because this is LA, leaf blowers and helicopters too. After about 20 minutes of walking, we come to a small clearing in a grove of eucalyptus trees at the top of a hill. There's an amazing view of the city. We can see the Hollywood sign and the Griffith Observatory in the distance. And here's where it becomes clear I'm not on a typical hike. Everyone around me starts laying down tarps and blankets on the damp ground, and then they get out their needles and thread, their scissors and fabric, and they start sewing.
8: Sewing in nature, reminds you that you're human. Because in the everyday life and the run of everything, you're like constantly going. You don't realize you're in a machine until you come into nature and you're like, whoa, this is so peaceful.
7: That's Angel Gentle. Yes, that's his real name. He started this group back in January. It's called the Hike and Sew Club.
8: Something like this is just beyond needed at a time where the country is divided. We have all this chaos happening. And a city like LA, bills are higher than it's ever been. People are stressed. People are struggling. One thing I stress when we do these hike and sews is for just like a 2-3 hour block. Forget about all of it. Come out, make some friends, so, and then after that, you can go back to all the craziness.
9: You're more than welcome to put your blanket on the tarp.
7: Around me, about 20 folks are sitting in small clusters, chatting and working on their craft projects. Everything from mending jeans to crocheting holiday decorations and stitching quilts. They're a diverse group, ranging in age from mid-20s to 60s.
10: We can start with introductions.
11: Oh yeah, I'm James.
7: Audra Roop is here celebrating her birthday.
12: I turned 28 today, yeah.
7: She's upcycling a pair of old UGG boots with tobacco packaging.
12: I moved here probably 4 years ago now, and so it's been like really hard finding friends, and so this is just like really special to have like a place where I can come and like it feels safe. You can kind of like express yourselves like I'm making something so weird, but like nobody's like being judgmental about it, and like everybody's been like really accepting and like so kind.
13: My name is Rhonda Searles. I'm here because I love to hike and I love to sew. I'm gonna make this.
7: Rhonda shows me a design for a palm-sized crochet turkey.
13: Isn't that cute? And so I'm just working on this for the centerpieces for my table at Thanksgiving dinner. I'm glad I found this group because last year I lost my dog and we used to hike all the time. A couple weeks ago when we first started was the first time since my dog had passed that I hiked. And this group was just amazing. Everybody was so friendly and it made me feel happy because everybody's doing their own thing and working and talking. And it's like we're already friends, but we don't know each other. It's beautiful.
7: Miho Hiramatsu was a seamstress for 10 years back home in Kyoto, Japan, before she moved to Los Angeles. Now she works as a body painter, so sewing is a hobby.
14: I really enjoy this because it's just it's a change of pace. And it's like getting a little... different views, different perspective about sewing, but also about life. So I really like this.
7: She's making a little blue coaster in the shape of a cat with a lightning bolt on its face.
14: Okay, two things that I love in my life. My cat and David Bowie. So this is my cat Ziggy with the Bowie bolt. Because I used to do it professionally for a long time, it's just in me, and like sewing machine is like part of my body, and just having this needle and thread is calming, and it gives me confidence to sew.
7: The veteran sewers like Miho and Rhonda are helping out the newbies.
15: My name is Derek Harvey, and I'm here to learn how to sew.
7: He's sewing a smiley face patch on a cream trucker hat using blue thread.
15: 8 stitches in, and it's looking pretty good. Looking pretty good.
7: Casey Hankey is here working on her first sewing project, too. She's embroidering lion footprints to cover up some stains on a pair of jeans. Casey is a biologist. She studies deer and mountain lions.
16: The field of wildlife biology is like a male-dominated field, and sewing and crafting is very much considered feminine. So the act of bringing them together really interested me because I feel like I live in that dichotomy in my job a lot. But also just a sense of community was really important.
10: Be nature, make friends.
7: Hike and Sew founder Angel didn't actually set out to build a community at first. He just wanted to take his passion for sewing into nature. That was something he used to do when he lived on the road in his van. He'd even take his sewing machine and a small generator into national parks. Today, Angel has a clothing brand where he designs jackets from repurposed quilts and fabrics. Now that he's settled down in LA, he posted an invitation on his Instagram. But no one came.
8: And I was like, you know what? Instead of turning around and going home, I'm just going to do it.
7: He made a video of his solo hike and so, and it went viral.
8: People were like, hey, I want to come and support you. I want to come and, you know, be part of this. I didn't even know something like this existed.
7: The second time, the club got a big turnout.
8: I realized very quickly, like, oh, this is healing for a lot of people.
7: For James Owens, the club is very literally part of his healing. This time last year, he didn't know if he'd be able to walk again, let alone join a hiking group.
11: I had a motorcycle accident, and it was fairly catastrophic.
7: James made a slow, painful recovery. But after months spent inside,
11: I was desperate to be outside. And then I was also desperate for community. And it's super cool to like come out here and talk to people that I ordinarily would have never met.
7: James comes from a family of quilters. He's working on repairing a flannel quilt his mom made for him when he was 13.
11: There are a lot of things that you experience every day that you don't realize how much gratitude you have.
17: Okay, so this is Ruth Asala.
7: Julie Wong is working on a huge quilt that she holds up and explains for the group.
17: And the idea isn't that everybody recognizes them.
7: It's a beautiful patchwork of patterned fabric. Each section depicts a woman from history who Julie thinks deserves more recognition. The Hike and Sew Club gives Julie a break from looking after her dad, who's in his 90s.
17: Caregiving is hard, especially if it's a family member, especially as they're aging and getting older. And you need to have a space where you're not on call every moment. And this is a good space for that because it's a safe space. It's a community space. People are creating things. You're out in nature. If I could have thought of this in my dream, what would I like to have? It would be this. And Angel made it for me. So all I had to do was like show up. I mean, look at us. We're out here in the middle of beautiful green space. We're sharing stories with each other. When we're done, we have something that we've created with our hands that we find meaningful, and that's what makes it amazing.
6: That story was brought to us by reporter Claire Wiley as part of our series on community connections. The Hike and Sew Club meets every other Friday at different parks across Los Angeles, and it's totally free to join. We've got a link at californiareport.org. If you love to hike, you can explore thousands of miles, 18,000 miles to be exact, of hiking trails here in the Golden State. And there's a lot to choose from, everything from foggy redwood forests to vibrant orange poppy fields. But not everybody can take advantage of those outdoor experiences. For people with physical disabilities, your choices can be more limited. But one city in Southern California is trying to change that. Burbank has introduced a program that lets people borrow off-road motorized wheelchairs to get out on the trails. Reporter Susan Vallet takes us there.
18: Josie Scott of North Hollywood rolls out of Stow Canyon Nature Center on her way to the trail. Scott started using a wheelchair a few years ago after she was injured in a plane crash. She's riding something called a track chair, which has tank-like tracks to go over rough terrain and an adjustable seat so it doesn't topple over on steep grades. She passes some mountain bikers on the inaugural run of Burbank's program. They offer support as she rolls by. Yeah. The wheelchair looks a bit like the Pixar robot Wall-E, with a joystick so Scott can control it on her own.
19: My family's a huge hiking family, so this was so cool, like, because we have other tools that we use, but nothing that can, like, get us on, like, trails like this. So it was really cool to try this out, and, like, the views are gorgeous.
18: Scott says typical accessible trails are flat and paved, and sometimes kind of boring.
19: And it limits what you're able to do, I think, like the experiences you're able to have with your non-disabled family or friends or whoever you're with. And so this is a cool way to have everybody experience the same thing versus like making a separate experience.
18: Burbank is the first city in Southern California to let people reserve and check them out for free to hike the city's trails. The only other park in the state to have an off-road wheelchair loan program is up in the Redwoods in Humboldt County, and that just started a couple of years ago. Austin Nicasio was a consultant on the Burbank program. He's the founder of Accessible Off-Road, a nonprofit trying to open up regular hiking trails with these types of wheelchairs to people with disabilities.
20: About 5 years ago, I was the average hiker, you know, crushing the trails on the weekends, mountain biking, and I developed a mobility disability after a mild case of COVID. My life changed in an instant. You know, I lost access to the outdoors. My mental health tanked.
18: Nicasio points out there are more than a million people in Southern California who have physical disabilities, and they need the backcountry too.
20: What I like to say is, if you ask someone your favorite hike, your favorite trail, no one's ever going to say the paved one, unless you're disabled and it's all you got.
18: Plenty of people with disabilities aren't just missing the mountains. They're missing the beaches too. At Duckweiler Beach, just south of LAX, a beach wheelchair pushed over the sand sounds a bit like a sad seagull. Chairs can be checked out for free at the youth center here and from various points along the sandy Santa Monica Bay. Nicole Meridian of the LA County Department of Beaches and Harbors says LA's beaches belong to everyone.
21: They let you go pretty much anywhere on the sands.
18: But it's hard to find equipment that can hold up against both sand and salt.
21: Sand gets in everything at the beach. And so when you've got a bunch of little, like, intricate parts, sand can get in there and make them freeze up. It can damage delicate parts.
22: That's pretty fast.
18: Back in Burbank, Austin Nicasio says he's glad that the free beach rental program exists, though it has limits.
20: The beach wheelchairs are incredible. They paved the way for accessibility, but those things are tough. You have to have someone with you who's got a lot of muscle to get those things going. So having a self-propelled device is a whole another level of autonomy.
18: Nicasio has his own off-road track chair, but he says at $20,000, most people can't afford them, and they're not covered by insurance. Nicasio's nonprofit is fundraising to try to get similar chairs into California state parks and LA County parks.
20: You get out on the trail, and you take a deep breath, and in the craziness that's going on in the world, just for a few seconds, you feel like everything's going to be all right.
23: Ooh. It's like a little tank.
19: Yeah, it does look like a little tank.
18: That's a feeling Nicasio hopes more people can experience as these off-road wheelchair programs start to expand to other corners of the state.
20: It's going to open the doors to a whole new level of immersion that the disabled community has never experienced. So it's life-changing. It's going to be life-changing for so many people.
18: That story came to us from reporter Susan Vallett in Burbank. And now for a totally different kind of hiking experience, we're headed to Marin County, to Muir Woods, which is known for its historic redwood trees. It's one of the most visited national park sites in the country. And as KQED's outdoors reporter Sarah Wright tells us, you can't camp there, but once a month you can visit to take a hike at night.
24: Breathe in deeply through your nose and slowly exhale through your mouth. You are a part of the life cycle of this forest.
25: Ranger Jace Ritchie is peering out from under their wide-brimmed hat. They're leading a guided meditation for around 30 people, kicking off this tour of Muir Woods after dark. Participants are laying down under the towering trees, thousands of years old.
26: Look, I can hear the trees moving.
24: The slight rustle of wind. I heard something
26: like creaking.
25: This exercise is meant to get people using all of their senses. Ritchie says this will help the group take in the forest in the pitch black.
24: I think one of the things that's really beautiful about the night program is you don't use your eyes as much as other senses.
25: This night tour is free and happens once a month. Tickets are extremely limited. Corey Castro of San Rafael says she had been trying for months and then a friend came to the rescue.
27: She's like, what do you think of going on a night walk in the woods? I'm like, did you get tickets? You have to like be at the right spot at the right time to get tickets.
24: All right, ready to continue along?
25: We follow a trail that climbs up above the trees, bringing us eye to eye with the canopy. Darkness closes in. and it gets hard to see where we're walking.
24: I understand if you want to turn on your flashlight, just be mindful of where you direct it.
25: Richie pauses periodically to point out various trees and plants of historical or ecological significance.
0: Ooh, do you see these ghost leaves? Mutations of the redwoods. The ghosts have appeared.
24: This is all an albino redwood.
25: Tonight's theme is community and perspective. Richie tells the story of the park's founding, explaining how there's more to it than just the namesake after the naturalist John Muir. They point out the significant contributions of the Coast Miwok people and a group of women who fought for park conservation in the early 1900s.
24: Just like the trees are connected to their ecosystem, people connected, shared their resources, said, we want to protect a place we love. We will take action to do so.
25: The tour ends at Cathedral Grove, a federally designated quiet area. Richie encourages the group to walk alone and fully in the darkness here.
24: As for those willing and able to turn off or cover your light just so we can bask in moon glow.
25: Richie says in the 1940s, the United Nations came to this spot during its founding to remind delegates what peace feels like.
1: The forest is quiet and still and yet full of life, full of life. And all that life is here because of care people have long shown this land. Happy trails to all and good night.
25: They hope the group feels that sense of peace too.
6: That's KQED's outdoors reporter, Sarah Wright. And if you want to take a night hike in Muir Woods, guided tours happen the last Friday of the month through October. But you need to sign up in advance because they fill up fast. And finally, we're headed to Altadena. Not to take a hike, but to hear about another kind of creature that's known to come out at night, with a story from intrepid local reporter and Altadena resident Stephen Cuevas. After the Eaton Fire burned through his community a year and a half ago, an unusual sight reappeared amid the ashes and debris. A giant werewolf wearing a t-shirt with a big rainbow-colored heart that said in all caps, I love Altadena. The mysterious lycanthrope, that means a person who changes into a wolf or a wolf-like creature, became a source of inspiration and resilience as Altadena started to recover and rebuild. And then, as with any good werewolf story, the full moon appeared, a transformation happened, and the pitchforks came out. But in the end, peace prevailed. Here's Stephen.
2: Taylor Jennings first saw the Altadena werewolf when visiting from Fresno last summer.
3: Where he sits on that hill, the sun was set and the clouds were perfect. It was just such kind of a weirdly hopeful thing. All around is devastation, and there's a 7-foot werewolf. At that point, I'd realized, you know, Altadena's feral, and he just seemed like the perfect mascot.
2: The werewolf's plastic and metal body with articulated limbs is dressed today in a form-fitting fake fur suit made by an admirer. He appeared on this burned-out corner lot in West Altadena just days after the fire, replacing another werewolf that popped up on the property a few years earlier. Both belong to Jubilee House, a large, sober living home for men operated by the Episcopal Church. One of the residents bought the original werewolf just in time for Halloween and named him Norman, a nod to the home's eerie resemblance to Norman Bates' home in the movie Psycho. House manager Brian Woodruff says trick-or-treaters would never stop by the house until the werewolf showed up.
4: Yeah, no, every year. Every year I bought candy. Every year. And I end up being the one eating the candy.
2: The kids came in droves. They'd stop and take pictures with Norman and leave gifts and thank you notes. So the guys at the house decided to keep him up year-round and created new outfits to mark the changing of the seasons.
4: Summer was coming up. Oh, we can get the big and tall catalog. We can order him a tank top. And then I went online and I found some oversized sunglasses.
2: Norman became a neighborhood sensation. Then came the fire. All 10 residents of Jubilee House got out safely, but the place was burned to the ground. All that remained was the home's chimney and the mangled pieces of Norman's metal limbs.
5: The first time I did come up, I didn't expect to be so disoriented. You probably experienced this too. I didn't know where I was.
2: A few weeks later, hoping to boost morale, Pastor Tim Hartley, Jubilee House director, bought his replacement, Norman Jr.
5: And so once we put that werewolf up, it became this landmark that people could use for where they were in Altadena, as well as this source of hope for people.
9: He's kind of a symbol for people in town who their whole life have struggled to ever feel like they fit in because they're eccentric or different or stand out.
2: Courage Escamilla is a local advocate who's become well-known since the fire, boosting Altadena businesses and helping to organize rallies and fundraisers. He's hard to miss, usually pulling up to community events on his motorcycle in a red do-rag and a raccoon tail dangling from the back of his waistband.
9: Norman represents the message that we embrace and appreciate the strange and unusual in this town.
2: In that spirit, a woman who also lost her home in the fire stepped up to care for Norman Jr., creating new seasonal outfits for him and making sure he stayed upright when it was stormy. With everyone from the sober living home scattered to new locations, Pastor Hartley welcomed the help.
5: She honored this space in a way that I just appreciated. And then she'd say, hey, he's a little rickety, so I'm going to put out the word to have people come help me secure him. And these strangers would all gather to help, which I just loved.
2: Norman Jr.'s caretaker declined to be interviewed and asked that we not use her name. But she did explain how Norman's corner became a refuge for her after losing her home. Photos of Norman Jr. and his new outfits started blowing up on social media. And life also started returning to the neighborhood, with the pace of rebuilding picking up speed. And that's when the little green taco truck from the San Fernando Valley appeared. Rigoberto Gonzalez is the operator. He saw a need for food options that could appeal to the growing army of construction workers. Knowing nothing about Norman's story, he parked his lime green truck beneath the giant oak tree that shares the same corner. Norman's caretaker was not happy. She asked Gonzalez to move, even though his vehicle didn't block access to the werewolf.
12: Every time I see her, she was so mad for no reason. And later she told me because she don't want me to be here.
2: The standoff simmered for weeks. Gonzalez says he felt unfairly targeted. He said he did consider moving to a new spot.
12: But why? I don't understand. What's the problem? No. You need to move from here. I mean, give me the reason that I have to move. And she only walked away.
2: The caretaker quit caring for Norman, saying she felt unsafe. A group of fire survivors rallied behind her, accusing Gonzalez of exploiting a vulnerable, traumatized community. They posted his license plate online and threatened to call the sheriff's department or county public health. Local therapist and activist Melissa Lopez says a few people also showed up to hassle him in person.
13: That hurts to see some of these really violent reactions, to say we're going to bring a truck and like block off the area to him, to say like, let's report him. It's a type of violence, right? People are gathering up pitchforks. This is scary.
2: Things eventually cooled down, but not without some sore feelings. Norman's caretaker still hasn't returned, but he continues to be looked after by his community of admirers, including Melissa, who finds some similarity between the friction over Norman and the story of the creature in director Guillermo del Toro's recent Frankenstein film.
13: He gives Frankenstein creature a voice, and he's telling his story. Actually, he's been dehumanized. We created a monster. And I think that's so true of society. We create the monsters, right?
2: This conflict happened in an environment transformed by fire. One with frayed emotions, short tempers, and skepticism of outsiders. It changed people, full moon or not. So it's tempting to ask just who is the monster in this story anyway? Or is there even one at all? After all, says community organizer Courage Escamilla, fictional monsters are often just misunderstood.
9: They're often unfairly targeted. And I've always kind of felt like I related to that on some subconscious level and have always loved monsters for the fact that they can be loved. Symbols of things that were previously seen as repugnant are now seen as something that represents love and acceptance. And I find that rather special.
2: Norman Jr., the werewolf of West Altadena, continues to stand tall on his cleared corner lot. The fast-growing weeds now being tended to by food truck operator Rigoberto Gonzalez with the blessing of the owner and the former residents of Jubilee House.
6: That's reporter Stephen Cuevas from his community of Altadena. And that's it for the California Report magazine. We're a production of KQED in San Francisco. Victoria Mauleon is our senior editor, with additional editing this week from Susie Racho, Sonia Geis, and Alex Gonzalez. Our team includes engineer Brendan Willard, producer Gabriella Glick, and our intern Srishti Prabha. And I'm Sasha Koka. This is the California Report magazine, your state, your stories.
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22: Live from NPR News in Washington, I'm Ryland Barton. President Trump says Iran is negotiating on fumes and insists the midterm elections won't make him rush into a deal to end the war. He continues to say a deal is near. Over the weekend, he even declared that Tehran had largely negotiated a settlement, but the negotiations are clearly still in flux. Trump wants a deal to reopen the Strait of Hormuz and provide him a credible argument that Iran's nuclear capability has been diminished. Yesterday's runoff elections in Texas saw three incumbent members of Congress defeated. That includes Republican Senator John Cornyn, the second U.S. senator to lose in as many weeks. NPR's Stephen Fowler reports on the results.
28: Embattled Attorney General Ken Paxton handily won the runoff and will face Democrat James Tallarico in November. Paxton's got Trump support, but also numerous legal and personal scandals. So his victory makes the race more competitive and likely more expensive than it's already been, with well over $100 million spent so far. On the Democratic side, voters opted for new leadership in a pair of safe districts. Christian Menefee emerged in a member-on-member battle against the much older Representative Al Green for a Houston area seat, and former Representative Colin Allred won the nod for a seat in the Dallas area, defeating current Representative Julie Johnson. Stephen Fowler, NPR News.
22: Alabama is asking the Supreme Court to allow it to use a congressional map favoring Republicans in this year's elections, despite a lower court's ruling that the map intentionally discriminates against black people. The lower court ordered Alabama to use a court-ordered map with two districts with large black populations. The appeal is the latest development following last month's Supreme Court ruling weakening the Voting Rights Act. The American Cancer Society is now adding blood testing in its screening recommendations for colorectal cancer, NPR's Yuki Noguchi reports.
0: The Cancer Society, along with the influential U.S. Preventative Services Task Force, already recommends adults with no family history of colon cancer to begin getting colonoscopy screenings at age 45. But people are getting diagnosed with the disease at earlier ages, often at advanced stages. It's now the top cancer killer among those under age 50. Yet colorectal cancers are slow growing and highly treatable if caught early. So the American Cancer Society is changing its guideline to add a blood test screening. Technologies that use chemical or genetic markers to detect cancers are improving the ability to identify and treat the disease generally. Yuki Noguchi, NPR News.
22: The typical CEO compensation package rose nearly 6% in 2025 to $17.7 million as company boards rewarded their top executives for bigger profits and higher stock prices. The median employee salary at those companies increased less to $89,744, a 4.7% increase. This is NPR News. Ugandan authorities have ordered the closure of the border with Congo amid a surge in Ebola cases. This comes after a rise in Ugandan health workers exposed to Ebola by Congolese patients who crossed the border before the outbreak was declared on May 15th. The number of suspected Ebola cases in Congo is nearly 1,000, with at least 220 suspected deaths. Muslims are marking the end of the Hajj pilgrimage with Eid celebrations honoring the Prophet Ibrahim through the slaughter of livestock to feed the poor. As NPR's Anas Baba reports, most in Gaza cannot afford the ritual.
17: Worshippers chant Muslim prayers for the holiday in the streets of Gaza. Eid al-Adha is traditionally marked by the smell of roasted meats and shared meals with family. Children wear new clothes and receive gifts. But as people were preparing for the holiday, four deadly Israeli airstrikes hit different areas of Gaza on Tuesday. Gaza's markets are also missing one of Eid's central traditions, the ritual animal sacrifice shared with the poor. A single sheep, worth $300 in neighboring Egypt, is now selling in Gaza for nearly $5,000 due to the destruction of agricultural land and Israeli restriction on livestock entering Gaza. Instead of day of celebration, most families here are surviving on meals served by charity kitchens. Anas Baba, NPR News, Gaza City.
22: A new study says the size and damage from hail will increase in a warming world. Simulations show that hail size will increase between 38% and 47% globally by the year 2100. This is NPR News.
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19: Okay, I've got a riddle for you. Name something that we all do as children, something that's considered good and important, but when we do it as adults, it's often looked down on. Got it? Okay, what's your answer? That's right. The answer is play. Social scientists have generated a lot of evidence that playing is good for us. According to one widely cited study, play contributes to the cognitive, physical, social, and emotional well-being of children. The playing of games is thought to be especially valuable. And why is that? In 1978, the Canadian philosopher Bernard Suits published a sly and influential little book called The Grasshopper: Games, Life, and Utopia, in which he defined game playing as the voluntary attempt to overcome unnecessary obstacles. Which, to me at least, could sound like a definition of life itself. In both life and games, there are constraints, some of them artificial. There is luck and uncertainty. There's limited information. There are trade-offs between risk and reward, and also pressure, which tends to scramble our decision-making. There's also the fact that over time, we have invented so many types of games for so many types of players, and they serve so many different functions. Games can be a connection, a laboratory, an escape, almost anything, really. And you can see it in the numbers. According to the American Time Use Survey, playing games is our number two leisure activity. Number one is watching TV, and a lot of what we watch is live sports, which are, yes, games. I grew up the youngest in a big family, so I spent a lot of time chasing down the big kids to play whatever games they were willing to play. Board games like Monopoly, card games like Casino, and any sport with a ball. Those are my favorite. If my brother said, okay, here's the game. I'm going to throw this baseball at you as hard as I can, and you have to catch it without a glove, I would play that game too. These days, my games are a bit safer, mostly backgammon and golf. By the way, I'm not making this episode to try to talk any of you into playing backgammon or golf, but when I say that I truly love them and that they bring a lot of joy to my life, please know that I am telling the truth. It's taken me a while to admit this. Once you become an adult, I feel there's a lot of pressure to put away childish things. I've come to think that's a mistake. I have come to think that games and play are good for the soul. So I wanted to speak with someone who knows a lot about that.
14: The first game I remember playing was with my father. I should say he passed away when I was five. These are some of my earliest childhood memories.
19: That is Eric Zimmerman.
14: I'm a game designer, and I'm also a professor of game design at the NYU Game Center. That's in Tisch School of the Arts at New York University in New York City. Two games that I remember. One was my father would play that riddle game where you can try and figure out what's going on by asking yes or no questions. For example, the game of like someone walks into an elevator and pushes the button for floor six, then gets out and walks up two floors to their apartment. Why? Then you can only try and figure out this mystery by asking yes or no questions.
19: The answer to this riddle is that the person in the elevator is too short to reach the button for the eighth floor, so they press the highest one they can reach, six, and they walk the rest of the way.
14: That was like a logical game of deduction. At the same time, we had games of pure physical play. We had a game called Monzo, which was basically wrestling, except you would yell out, Monzo! Kick the Can, Ghost in the Graveyard, Dodgeball, Dirt Bike Races. I made games with neighborhood kids that had to do with spaceships and Star Wars figures. The first game maybe I made from scratch, it was for a project, it might have been in fifth grade, on the digestive system. I laid down on a piece of poster board and traced my body, and we made a little track going from my mouth, winding through my, you know, belly into a stomach and small intestine. It was called the digestive game. And I don't think it was very fun.
19: Can I just start by asking you like what you think are either the best games ever or maybe just your favorite games?
14: Wow, it's a hard question to answer because it's like asking a painter what their favorite color is. The most influential game, I think, in contemporary game culture is probably Dungeons & Dragons. That is such a weird, rich, interesting game that maybe isn't even a game because it's more like an interactive storytelling engine with a simulation system attached to it. But there's so many concepts in contemporary games, things like player classes and levels and points and experience and, you know, weapons and damage and things like that, that are just shot through all kinds of contemporary video and tabletop games today.
19: So Eric, you teach game design at the NYU Game Center. What would you say to someone who is surprised to hear that a university like NYU has a game center?
14: American universities are fairly capitalist institutions and they're driven by consumer interest. If students want to study something, then universities will provide it. We started the NYU Game Center about 15 years ago, and I started teaching game design way before that in the 1990s. There was a cultural shift in games when I started working in the game industry and teaching game design in the mid-1990s. Games were thought of as childish,

unapologetically call ourselves game design. While it's true that students want to take those classes, so that's in part why the university started the program, there did have to be sort of a cultural reckoning that had to happen.

0: at the University of Pennsylvania.
1: My teachers in art school were what I would call high modernists. So they were really all about the pure visual qualities of painting. They would say things like, there are no ideas in art. Fine art is about line, color, and composition, and that fine art was not about narrative or even psychology, certainly not making statements about culture. They were all students of Joseph Albers. Joseph Albers was a German artist who came to the United States and taught at Yale University. He wrote this amazing book called Interaction of Color. Imagine that you have two little tall rectangles of color. Let's say that they were both kind of like a pinkish yellow or something like that. Can you put those two strips on two different backgrounds, two larger rectangles, so that they looked as different as possible? Wow, here it looks like a lemon yellow, and there it looks like almost a reddish pink. I can't believe that that's the same little strip. But because of the relativity of color, the interaction of color, we could make them look very different. So that was what I was being taught that art was about. Meanwhile, I would organize a carload of art students to go up to New York City, and people were doing completely nothing to do with what we were studying. This was in the late 80s, early 90s. The AIDS crisis was going on. Conceptual art, political art was the rage. I was looking at artists like Barbara Kruger, Jenny Holzer, feminist artists, artists that were critiquing with media, the Guerrilla Girls, doing performance art in the Museum of Modern Art. It was a really exciting time, had nothing to do with this high modernism. It was postmodernism. And so why am I going into all of this? Because as a game designer today, I actually want to hold on to both of those roots of my heritage. On the one hand, a lot of my career as a game designer, then later as a writer, working with Katie Salen to write Rules of Play, starting to teach game design with Frank Lance at NYU, and now I've been teaching for 30 years. I really was interested in, okay, what would be the line, color, and composition of games? If we were going to talk about the essential formal structures of games, what would they be? What would the sort of systems thinking, structural thinking, what's the relationship between rules that we write and the play that happens? And I think that's really important to understand what is unique and interesting about this medium or this cultural form in which I'm working.
0: Zimmerman's book, Rules of Play, is now considered a defining textbook of game design. So what is game design and what isn't it?
1: Often when I tell people that I am a game designer, they assume I'm a programmer, or they might assume I'm a visual designer, but I'm neither of those things, although I can program a little bit and I can do a little bit of visual design. But really, game designers make rules. So if you think about a board game, what does a game designer do? It's not about the illustrations on the cards. It's about the structure of the experience. What's the gameplay? What do you do on a turn? How do you win the game? All of those aspects of the game that have to do with the rules of play. That's what a game designer focuses on. Design is a process, and it's a process of iteration, because games are these spaces of possibility where players will do unpredictable things. You never know what's going to work, what's not going to work, what's going to be confusing, what's going to be engaging.
0: What's your definition of a game?
1: What games are, whether you play them or design them, is they're at this funny intersection of mathematics and logic and formal structures, but also the opposite of all of that, which is human experience and emotion and drama and play.
0: A definition that someone told us along the way was, it's like the willful collegial adoption of random seeming or crazy seeming rules. We're going to play this game where the objective is clear and the play may be clear and the rules may be clear, but they're not necessarily logical. But then the beauty part is, once you agree with your fellow competitors that these are the rules and we're not going to break them, then I feel you've entered into this new space, and it lets you be not necessarily a different person, but a different version of you, and get lost in that.
1: Getting lost in a game is so essential. And I actually think that people often misunderstand what it means to get lost in a game. With the rise of 3D, cinematically realistic video games, people often mistake this idea of immersion or deep engagement with the way something looks. It's not that at all. You can get deeply engaged in backgammon, and there's nothing illusionistic about it. You're not entering into a 3D world when you play backgammon. The space is a social space. It's a cognitive space. It's a psychological space. It's a strategic space. One really powerful way that I think about games as a designer, and the way that I teach game design, has to

0: with that games create meaning for players. If you have a chessboard on your coffee table, it can mean a lot of things. But if you and I sit down to play the game, then suddenly there's a whole new latticework of meanings that spring up around the game. Time is divided up. Is it my turn or your turn? The sweetest pleasure for me as a game designer is seeing players do things and express themselves in ways that you never could have anticipated in advance. Just like the rules of grammar can't explain, you know, Shakespeare. It's just the structural rules of grammar. What people do with them is where the play happens.
1: Okay, so 10 or 12 years ago, you wrote a short piece, a really good piece called Manifesto for a Ludic Century. Ludic, coming from the Latin ludus, meaning playful. Why do you claim that the 21st century is a ludic century?
0: That piece is about looking at what happened to art, entertainment, media in our present time. This is a gross, gross, gross generalization. But let's say, for example, that in the 20th century, the moving image was a dominant, if not the dominant, form of cultural expression, right? In terms of advertising, in terms of large cultural myths that were spun out, in terms of news, in terms of personal stories, cultural narratives, film and television were a dominant form. For me, the traditional idea of the moving image, you know, initially was this darkened theater where you have this immersive experience with the screen and it's very linear and enclosed. Then at the end of the 20th century, something happened with the rise of digital technology and media and art and entertainment shifted somehow. When I think about the ways that our lives are completely enmeshed in systems of digital technology and in networked information, the way that we work, the way that we learn, the way that we socialize and flirt and romance, the way that we conduct our finances and connect with our governments, all of these key aspects of our lives are completely intertwined with digital networks of information. The way our media is constructed has also shifted so that if information in the 20th century was, let's say, an encyclopedia set, which were these experts publishing data and facts that were then collected into a static package that then you could buy and own. Wikipedia is the model for the encyclopedia in the 21st century, which is that it's not a fixed static thing. In fact, it's not about experts handing down information. It's a community where the users blur with the authors. It's this bubbling cauldron of changing policies and roiling politics and ever-shifting notions of what's happening on a particular topic. Now, how does this connect to games? Well, games are an ancient form of human expression, which for me have always been about systems of information. In other words, a chessboard is a rule-based state machine of inputs and outputs. And playing chess or playing Go or even playing a sport is about exploring the permutations of the system. What can I do? How can I interact with this system? The point of the ludic century is that games can be a way of understanding the way that media and culture and entertainment are shifting in our present day. Now, games are not the only way of understanding this shift. I realize I have a bias as a game designer, but I do think that they also point towards maybe an interesting, playful future where we can think about things like what makes something beautiful doesn't have to necessarily be about the author creating something beautiful, but about people playing a game in a beautiful way.
1: If you were looking for evidence that Eric Zimmerman is right to call this the ludic century, at least from a commercial perspective, consider the following numbers. The video game market today is valued at nearly $200 billion, up from just $13 billion at the turn of the 21st century. That makes the video game industry bigger than the movie and music industries combined. Another indicator that an industry has a lot of momentum is when firms outside the industry try to piggyback. Think about AI right now and all the firms trying to attach themselves to it. One recent example is Allbirds, the shoe company, which recently announced it is selling its shoe business and moving into AI infrastructure. Is there a similar example in the gaming industry? Well, maybe not quite as drastic as Allbirds, but consider the New York Times, where I happened to work years ago. The Times is, of course, primarily a news gathering organization, but in recent years, it has fully embraced games, and games are transforming the Times' business model.
0: The idea that the New York Times is actually one of the world's biggest publishers of games is not a sentence that one would have thought to say 20 years ago. As an institution, the New York Times has a very long-standing relationship to games because they have been the absolute world center of crossword puzzle culture for decades. It makes sense to me that they were building on that cultural embrace of games and some of that internal knowledge about game players and the integration of smart, interesting language and culture-based games into their readership. Their digital games are really lovely, and they're wonderful examples of good design in terms of graphic design, interaction design. I say this with great pride that many of the people that are staffing the New York Times Games Department are my former students.
1: Okay, so how did the New York Times become one of the world's biggest publishers of games? I called up someone who could explain. Her name is Alex Hardiman, and she is Chief Product Officer at the New York Times. Nice to talk to you.
2: It's really nice to talk to you, too. I was actually telling my husband about my day-to-day, and he reminded me that when I first joined the New York Times in 2006, I was doing product marketing and advertising. My first week on the job, I came home, and I was like, guess what I got to do today? He's like, what? And I said, I got to figure out how to sell sponsorships for the Freakonomics blog. I have made it.
1: Okay, so first of all, thank you for selling ads on the blog way back then. I have read, Alex, that you had your sights set on working at the Times since you were young. What would have been your dream job?
2: I grew up in a family of mainly broadcast journalists, but I knew I wasn't going to be great at the reporting and the writing. I was always more of a tinker and a builder. Coming into a product marketing role in advertising actually got me more exposed to the newsroom and the tech teams and the idea of trying to figure out how to take this 150 years of extraordinary journalism and transform it for much more of a digital era. I shifted pretty quickly actually into becoming one of the first mobile product managers at the company at a time when no one really understood what product was, but we figured it out.
1: When you say that we figured it out, I think that's understating it quite a bit. It's been a remarkable story. To me, as someone outside the Times now for a long time, but who used to be there, the story that I tell myself in my head is that the Times, legendarily successful and great news institution for many years, ebbs and flows like anything does. But there was a period where a lot of things were fraught. There was a lot of change and advertising revenue was dissipating and so on. It feels to me from the outside, and this is the part that I'm sure you object to, that games especially and other digital products, food also, kind of saved the New York Times.
2: It's not the first time I've heard that theory at all. So let's get into it. 10 to 11 years ago, we were print-first business and ad-first business. And to be honest, we didn't really have a very clear path to growth. We only had about 1 million digital subscribers. We actually had a shrinking newsroom of about 1,300 journalists. We were playing defense. We were really trying to stay afloat.
1: Economists always like to say that newspapers were the best local monopoly ever. They were the place for people to advertise for many, many things, jobs, real estate, cars for sale, legal notices, et cetera, et cetera. Can you just talk about how that monopoly had come under assault?
2: This is a story that many in the journalism industry were facing. You started with classifieds and Craigslist came out and really disrupted the entire classifieds business. Then we saw the advent of Web 2.0 with search and social. And what we saw with this digital transformation in this moment is the funnels, the way that you would discover audiences were fundamentally changing. We saw a lot of news organizations doing what felt was genuinely the right decision at the time, which was let's unbundle our content, let's chase traffic through search and social, and really try to hold on to the ad-first business that we had had for many decades. Today, we're in a very, very different place. In a given week, we reach anywhere from 50 to 100 million people on our various apps and websites. And we've basically figured out how to build a durable business that is growing sustainably every year. It didn't happen by accident in 2015. We decided that we were going to go against the grain And we were going to be subscription first. We were going to be destination first. And we were going to prioritize this idea of direct relationships.
1: But my sense is that by 2015, the Times was already late to the subscription game. Years earlier, the Wall Street Journal started charging. They said, hey, it's very expensive to produce news. We're not going to give it away for free on our website. But the Times pretty much did that for years. So what was the sentiment in the building at that time?
2: So we launched our digital subscription model actually a little earlier in 2011. We came in with a lot of conviction to say that over the next 10, 20, 30 years, we believe that we are going to help make a market for paid high-quality journalism. It was a very, very nascent market. But by 2015, we did see enough signal in the market. There was giant demand, first and foremost, for news. And news is the largest and the most important value that we made back then and that we continue to make today. News drives the majority of our audience, our engagement, and our revenue. We sort of have a solar system analogy. News is the sun, and it really gives light and permission for us to then play in these other areas that connect to people's passion spaces in their lives.
1: But are games at the Times becoming their own center of gravity? That's coming up after the break. This is Freakonomics Radio, and I'm Stephen Dubner.
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1: The New York Times, before it was pro-game, was anti-game. Its rival newspaper, The New York World, published the first modern crossword puzzle in 1913. The World was essentially a tabloid, whereas The Times was the paper of record. It also became known as the Gray Lady. The Times' slogan was, "All the news that's fit to print," the implication being that The Times found many things unfit, including crossword puzzles. In 1924, The Times published an editorial about what it called the craze over crossword puzzles. Here's a passage from that piece.
2: "Scarcely recovered from the form of temporary madness that made so many people pay enormous prices for mahjong sets, the same persons now are committing the same sinful waste in the utterly futile finding of words, the letters of which will fit into a prearranged pattern."
1: What a difference a century makes.
3: We have tens of millions of people who come to our games every single day.
1: That, again, is New York Times Chief Product Officer Alex Hardiman.
3: Just last year, I was looking this up before because I wanted to kind of understand how many times our puzzles were played. 11.2 billion times.
1: That includes their now iconic crossword puzzle.
3: We launched the crossword, our very first game, in February of 1942. We felt that the psyche of the country needed a reprieve after the attack on Pearl Harbor. We wanted to still help people use their minds. We didn't want them to turn them off. And so we really tried to create a crossword puzzle that would offer challenge and wit and cultural context still inside the news report. And even though we didn't have the language of time well spent, that was really at the crux of it.
1: I think it was 11 days after the attack on Pearl Harbor that Lester Markle, who was the Sunday editor of the Times, sent a memo to the paper's publisher, Arthur Sulzberger, and he wrote, "We ought to proceed with the puzzle, especially in view of the fact that it is possible there will now be bleak blackout hours, or if not that, then certainly a need for relaxation of some kind or other." When I read that, Alex, I just have to wonder how you feel about the mission or purpose of games in our current moment. We're not exactly at war with the rest of the world, but it's starting to feel it. So what are the conversations like inside the building about the functions that games are serving for, let's call it, the public psyche?
3: I think it serves the same purpose. People need and want to be as informed about what is happening geopolitically. They also want to have a moment of joy, sometimes solo and sometimes with friends and family. And we want game experiences that are designed to help you relax, to maybe learn something new, to challenge yourself. We're not in the business of building games that are escapist and take you down unexpected rabbit holes or that are exploitative.
1: If tomorrow the New York Times stopped reporting on, let's say, the Iran war and the White House and global economics, I'm sure it would cause a lot of trouble for the business model of the New York Times and for the everyday function of the New York Times. But I don't know how many people would actually feel totally bereft. Whereas I would imagine that if Wordle were taken away, that your barricades would be stormed and your building might be graffitied or worse. Tell me where I'm wrong there.
3: I hate to say it. I think you're wrong, really wrong. The New York Times is not becoming a games company. We really see persistent demand for everything that we do. Our games get massive attention because they are uniquely good, but also because they are associated with a world-class brand that really stands for making you more thoughtful every single day.
1: I ran into an old friend. I knew him from the Times, and he's still at the Times. And he lodged a complaint that I've never heard any journalist lodge ever, which is that there are almost too many journalists at the New York Times now. He felt like he had to work harder and harder to come up with pieces that were going to get him in the paper. If you've been following the news industry for the past 30 years, you'd say, oh my gosh, what an amazingly great problem. Because the other side of that story is all these different papers around the world that are closing. So I asked him, how do you feel about that success? And he said, well, I wish there was as much pop attached to what I'm doing as there is to games.
3: I really agree, I think, with two distinct things that person is feeling. One is It is such a privilege and a duty to make sure that we are building a bigger business at the New York Times so that the first dollar goes back into the newsroom, always. Back in 2022, we came out and we said our strategy is to be the essential subscription for any curious person around the world who wants to not only understand the information that's happening around them, but really engage with it. We want to get to 15 million subscribers by 2027, and we want to be bigger after that.
1: Where are you now?
3: We're almost at about 13 million subscribers. So I feel like we are on a very confident path to get to 15. This is where games becomes really interesting because you might come in for Wordle or the mini crossword, and then you might find yourself watching last night's video highlights from the Knicks game. You might find yourself really immersing yourself in live coverage of the Artemis II lunar flyby, which was just this wondrous piece of reporting from our science desk and that helps bring people into the New York Times portfolio, but without any gotchas, without any gimmicks, with the sense that we can provide joy in a very transparent way that you control. And that's what time spent really means for us.
1: For someone who plays your games, they're just seeing the end product. But what goes into making a successful game?
3: Years ago, and I really credit Jonathan Knight for bringing this type of approach into the company, we created almost like a new games R&D lab. This lab is really meant with nurturing creativity and new game ideas. A new game idea can come from anywhere, inside or outside of the games team even.
1: Can you name a game itself or a type of game that you thought would work that didn't?
3: One example is a game called Digits. You might remember it.
1: I do remember that. I liked Digits.
3: I did too.
1: I think we were the only two though.
3: Well, there were some others, but it just wasn't as great as the other games that we were pursuing.
4: We tried twice. People are scared of math.
1: Bring it back.
4: We already did bring it back a second time and it still didn't work. So I think we're done with Digits.
1: And that is Jonathan Knight, whom Alex Hardiman just mentioned.
4: I'm the SVP and general manager for New York Times Games.
1: Knight came to the Times not via journalism, but via gaming.
4: I was a general manager at Zynga, running big teams that were doing live Facebook games and eventually mobile games. I worked on the Farmville franchise as a GM. I ran Words with Friends for a while at Zynga. I'm of the belief that games are for everyone, that everyone is a gamer, even if they object, you know, oh, that's not me. I'm not a gamer. I don't play games. And then you find out like, okay, what are you doing on Thursday? Well, I'm playing Bridge with the Neighbors. Okay, Bridge is a game. You know, what are you doing on your phone right now? Well, I'm doing the Wordle, but that's not a game.
1: Wordle most definitely is a game. A New York Times game in which you have six tries to guess a five-letter word. It has been a huge part of the Times' gaming success, but the Times did not invent Wordle.
4: Wordle was created by a guy named Josh Wardle. He was an engineer who had been at Reddit. This was actually Josh's second attempt at Wordle. He'd written it, he'd put it down, he'd come back to it.
1: The New York Times has made a lot of acquisitions over the years, some of them famously bad. There was About.com, which ended in a $200 million write-down. The Times paid more than $1 billion for the Boston Globe and ultimately sold it for just $70 million. Wordle has gone a long way toward making up for those failures. Here's the story of how the Times got Wordle from Josh Wardle.
4: He had built it for friends and family, and it started to gain momentum really in 2021. It got to a place where he added in a viral mechanic that had grown out of the community feedback, which was those little green and gray emoji squares that you can post after you're done. And that really started to generate a lot of interest. This was during the pandemic. This was sort of peak Twitter. We actually did an article about the game that came out of our newsroom, which was published on January 3rd of 2022. The game had about 300,000 users at that point and was definitely going viral. I read that article that morning. A bunch of people forwarded it to me and said, hey, you know, are you guys looking at Wordle? I got on the phone with Josh, I think 2 days later. I had COVID. I was really, really sick and in bed. We knew that we needed to move very quickly and so got to know him as fast as I could, and we just started talking. We announced on January 31st to the world that we'd acquired Wordle. It was really thrilling.
1: The Times won't divulge what it paid for Wordle, but it was reported to be in the low seven figures. And how many new users did Wordle bring to the Times?
4: We never disclosed that number, but we're talking tens of millions. You know, he was eager to sell the game. It had blown up beyond his wildest expectations, and he had something else he wanted to go do, and he didn't want to be spending all day, every day looking after Wordle. We were really interested in being good stewards of Wordle. It already looked and played like a New York Times game, very clean, very elegant, and it didn't need really anything done to it to slot right into our portfolio, which was rare. And so it was a good fit.
1: It has been such a good fit that Wordle is being developed as a TV show to air on NBC in primetime. The Times itself will co-produce. So what did Wordle do for the Times' bigger games strategy?
4: Games, even without Wordle, was growing and thriving. All of it was sort of working. And then we just got this turbo boost that helped accelerate all of our ambitions. And it's been great.
1: Let me ask you this. What are the criteria you're looking for in a new game?
4: First and foremost, we think about, is the game fun? Are you going to come back to it tomorrow? Are you going to come back in a week? Is it creating that sense of accomplishment and reward? That's always the mindset. The sooner we can prototype it, get it into the hands of the people on the team to get a sense for it, then as soon as we can get it into user testing, and then we ultimately want to get it out to some sort of market. These days, we're testing in Canada in a geo-locked fashion so we can get a fair amount of users, but not have it run away from us before we're sure that we want to invest in it. At that point, we're looking at real data, you know, the D1, the D7, the D30, a number of other metrics, but like, are people coming back? Why do people come back? They come back because it's fun and it has a sense of achievement and not too hard, not too easy. But more importantly, if I do solve it, was it the right kind of solve? Like, did I feel like I solved something worth solving?
1: You mentioned D1, D7, and D30 metrics. Explain, please.
4: Day one retention, day seven retention, day 30 retention. This is kind of the magic metric that can give you a real sense of the growth and longevity potential of the game. There are other things we look at, but retention is first and foremost. Once you're getting users in, if you've got a good retention profile, you can start to predict the future of the game.
1: I would guess, but please tell me if I'm wrong here, that if retention is a goal, then there's a trade-off between how hard a game can be and how successful it will be. Have there been cases where you wanted to make a game a little bit harder, but were worried that it would drive people away?
4: We just went through the opposite case. We had a game recently that had a very low solve rate and a low return rate. We made it easier in the testing process. We got that solve rate up, but we weren't able to move the retention and ultimately decided to not go forward with the puzzle. I won't get into what that puzzle was.
1: Can you give me a sense of the nature of it?
4: Well, that's more of a logic puzzle, which logic puzzles have lower retention in general versus word puzzles. Connections kind of bucks that trend, and it shows that there is both art and science here. Connections has a very volatile solve rate, and I would say on average is one of our lower solve rates. When we first started testing it, we were kind of nervous because we saw that, but it had excellent retention. On days when it's hard, what we just found was that even if you didn't solve it, but it was so fun and satisfying or frustrating or whatever, you wanted to come back and try again the next day. But other puzzles, we find that if you don't solve them, they're just frustrating for people and they don't want to come back. People come back for things that make them feel good. And Wordle, which is our biggest game, has a very high solve rate. Over 90% of people that start Wordle solve it.
1: Is there any AI strategy in your portfolio as well, Jonathan?
4: If anything, doubling down on the notion of human-made puzzles, we are seeing that consumers can really sniff out a machine-made game. Even before AI, you could go online and you can get Wordle clones. For our puzzles, we put so much care, even with Wordle, which is a very simple game, there is that sense of like, that was a good Wordle, that wasn't a good Wordle, that word's wordly. Picking a five-letter word every day might not seem like that complicated of a job, but when you think about the trend over time and the cadence of what are we doing this week, last week, next week, with something like connections, we've spoken to AI companies that say that their models don't know how to solve connections. Still, there's something about the misdirects and just the way that that puzzle tries to trick you that is really special and hard to replicate. In these times, people are really valuing human-made content. And because it's the New York Times, like if you beat a New York Times puzzle, you're not just beating any human, you're beating like a New York Times human, which gives you a sort of satisfaction, right? That you're a little smarter, you figured out what those people in the New York Times buildings are trying to do to you.
1: Coming up after the break, can the Times keep its winning streak going? I'm Stephen Dubner. This is Freakonomics Radio. We'll be right back.
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1: With the runaway success of the New York Times' gaming business, you might assume that every other media outlet is trying to clone this strategy, and you would be correct.
4: I definitely see other media entities trying to replicate the success of the New York Times. New Yorker Magazine, Atlantic Magazine, they all have their own little game division.
1: That, again, is Eric Zimmerman, the game designer and professor at NYU's Game Center.
4: It's a funny thing that happens in the commercial game industry. There's a new platform or revenue model which gets more and more ridiculously intense until people just reject it and then move on to the next thing. For example, if you remember, there was this wild popularity in Facebook games like Farmville 15, 20 years ago, and those kinds of games, but they just got so cheesy in how they were just trying to steal every possible minute of your time and that kind of thing. And then players wise up and reject it and move on. So there's a lot of short-term gain in following these trends, but I think that it's not necessarily a way to build a long-lasting relationship with players.
1: In 2010, when Facebook was still relatively young, Farmville drew 83 million monthly players. With Facebook taking a 30% cut on all in-game purchases, this generated enough cash to reshape Facebook's business model. By 2012, when Facebook went public, 12% of their revenues came from Zynga games. Industry analysts heralded this ecosystem as the undisputed future of the internet, right up until the bubble was burst by player fatigue, and Facebook redirected its attention to its main moneymaker, which was advertising. I went back to Jonathan Knight, formerly of Farmville Makerzynga, now of the New York Times, to talk about the durability of gaming. I remember when YouTube blew up, everybody decided that they had to have video on their sites, including the New York Times. Something becomes popular and it gets not just copied, but ingrained in a lot of business programs or business models. How do you think about keeping a New York Times games audience after a particular game may fall in popularity, or maybe popularity may fall across the board in games?
4: Well, it's a great question. In general, games do rise and fall, but I don't think games is a fad for us. It's clear that Wordle was a viral phenomenon, but we're seeing incredible resilience even from Wordle. And we do expect that desire for people to associate us with puzzles to last for a very long time. We need to keep innovating, and we're always looking for new and clever puzzles to bring into the mix. New puzzles energize people that are already engaged. They re-engage people that maybe have churned out. They can help us reach brand new audiences, and we're very interested in growing the overall reach of the bundle.
1: Crossplay is a pretty new game, and it's your first multiplayer game. Is it considered successful so far within the building?
4: Absolutely. You have to create an account with the New York Times to play because it's a two-player game. So we're seeing it drive a lot of new registered users. It has some of the best retention that I've ever seen in my career.
1: And we should say, I mean, you won't like to hear me say the word ripoff, but crossplay is essentially Scrabble with some slight differences.
4: I would say that crossplay is first and foremost a very clean and simple and elegant take on that category, which we think the world very much needs right now in a sea of mobile games that have become a morass of treasure chests and coins and ads and pop-ups and aggressive monetization tactics. We think that that category deserves just a clean, classic board game vibe. We've also built something called Game Review, which is powered by the Crossbot. When you're done with a game of crossplay, you can go through every move you made, what would have been a better move, opportunities you missed. Most games, they just want your engagement. We're trying to say, look, we want to help you actually improve and get better at this game, because if you're better at it, you're going to feel better about it.
1: This gets us deeper into why we play games. Yes, there's an entertainment value, but how about a social value? For this, I went back to Eric Zimmerman. I feel that one strong component of games is that you agree with your opponents or teammates that these are the rules, we're going to play by them. If we win, we win. If we lose, we lose. Either way, we shake hands and we leave it there. To me, that sounds like a pro-social value set.
10: I wouldn't want to saddle games by saying they're only successful if they have some positive impact on society. It's not something that we ask of a symphony orchestra, where we say, okay, what are the downstream effects to everyone sitting in the theater, listening to music, playing music, composing music is part of the pantheon of valuable human activities, and there's an intrinsic value in it. I would put games in that pantheon. Do games have impacts? Of course they do, in terms of enriching our lives, in creating social situations where you're kind of meeting people, exploring aspects of your identity. There's lots of ways that we can talk about values of games. I definitely see designing the human experience and social experience as being absolutely central to understanding games. There's a lot of responsibility that comes when you're designing a game. In a lot of mobile games today, the industry wisdom is that you are trying to get players to stay on your game as long as possible and trick them into giving you lots of money. There's a lot of ethical issues and, you know, dark design patterns that were really pioneered in games. As much as games can be contexts for pro-social and really incredibly positive human experiences, they also can be the opposite. It's like anything, the idea of game, it's as basic as story or image or song. It's an essential form of human expression. They can be advertising, they can be pornography, they can be exploitative, or they can be inspiring and beautiful, sometimes all at the same time.
1: Hearing that explanation, Eric, I would think that you are hugely in favor of what's typically called gamification, but I gather that you're actually not in favor of that. Can you tell me why?
10: I'm the loyal opposition to gamification. My notion of gamification is that it pulls a lot from things like frequent flyer mileage programs, where it's taking things from games and applying them in order to try and get behavioral change. Things like levels and points and achievements. There's nothing wrong with that. And there's lovely examples of very positive behavior change through design, thinking of the whole nudge way of thinking about the world. The problem with gamification for me is that it strip mines the surface of games, these elements like points and levels and achievements, but it leaves the soul of play behind, the creative problem solving, the productive conflict.
1: I think you compared it to reducing food and cuisine to just nutrition.
10: Right.
1: So those inputs are not valuable, but they're not the reason to do the thing.
10: Every design implies a model of what it means to be human. For example, I'm sitting in a chair, you're sitting in a chair. Who is this chair for? There's the anatomical aspect. Is it for children? Is it for adults? Is it for someone that needs special assistance? What are the materials? Is this chair designed to be quickly used and thrown out? Is it designed to last for a long time? Does this chair make you feel like royalty because it's like a throne? Or is it something that's meant to be institutional and very functional looking? It's as if every design theorizes about who we are and what people are. And I love that about design. To me, the values of design and games are embedded in these very deep ways about how we think about our players and what we're encouraging from them. The tricky thing is that it's not just these namby-pamby, oh, games should make you empathetic and make you feel good and have good feelings. No. The furious contention of games can be a beautiful thing. And the anguish and pain of striving and winning and losing and all of that is beautiful.
1: That, again, was Eric Zimmerman. We also heard from Jonathan Knight and Alex Hardiman from The New York Times. I would love to know which games you find beautiful and why. Our email is radio@freakonomics.com. We will be back next week. Until then, take care of yourself. And if you can, someone else, too.
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0: Coming up.
1: I love a dad book. You don't have to be a dad to like a dad book.
0: Well, that's good. First, though, let's do the numbers. Dow Industrial's up 182 today, 0.4%, finished at 50,644. The NASDAQ added 18 points, 0.1%, closed at 26,674. S&P 500 basically flat, 75 and 20. Caitlin Tan had that story on ranchers and farmers. Farmland Partners owns and leases about 70,000 acres of farmland across the country, grew 0.1%. Ag and food giant Archer Daniels Midland rose 2%. Meat processor Tyson Foods added 1.4%. The first Wednesday after Memorial Day, which today is, means it is National Flip-Flop Day. Deckers Outdoor, maker of Tevas, you know them, right, climbed 2.6%. Flip-flop adjacent shoemaker Crocs improved 2%, although how that is, I will never understand. Bond prices up, yield on the 10-year T-note, down 4.48%. 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
1: Good evening. I'm Donna Cheek with a look at your KCBX weather forecast for tonight and tomorrow. It's currently 62 in Salinas, 66 in Paso Robles, 64 in Santa Maria, 65 in Santa Barbara, and here at the KCBX studios in San Luis Obispo, it's 64. Low pressure pushing through is bringing more unsettled weather across the region with a chance of rain tonight and tomorrow. Tomorrow in the inland valleys, Salinas is expecting a high of 63, Atascadero 57, Paso Robles 57, and Buellton will see a high of 61. In the coastal valleys, San Luis Obispo 59 and Santa Maria 60. And along the coast, Pismo Beach will see a high of 60, Cayucas a high of 58, and Santa Barbara will see 61 degrees. 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